0: to make a living on the seventh day Sabbath. And so we rest essentially from servile work. We are also to rest from secular, non-holy activities, whether they be sports or other recreational activities, because the day is holy and must be characterized by a different kind of behavior. But there is a work from which we must rest not only on the Sabbath day, but which we must rest 7 days a week. And this rest is absolutely essential. In Galatians chapter 5, verse 19, we read, "Now the works of the flesh are manifest, which are these." Notice, the works of the flesh: adultery, fornication, uncleanness, lasciviousness, idolatry, witchcraft, hatred, variance, emulations, wrath, strife, seditions, heresies, envyings, murders, drunkenness, revelings, and such like. This is the most exhausting work in which a person can engage, the work of sin. And we, through the grace of God, must rest 7 days a week from this spiritually exhausting work. This is absolutely most important. Resting from physical work, yes, must be done, but even more importantly, we must rest from the work of sin 7 days a week, my listening friend. And we celebrate that on the seventh day Sabbath. As you keep the Sabbath holy, I want you to look back over the past week and ask yourselves, did I rest from sin? Did I rest from that activity that has plagued me for quite a while? Did I rest from this or that form of disgracing God? Did I rest from the works of the flesh? My dear friend, the physical creation has a spiritual equivalent, and that is spiritual creation, and it calls for spiritual rest. And that spiritual rest must be pursued 7 days a week, the rest from sin. As you keep the Sabbath holy, may the Lord grant you a fresh outpouring of power to take you through the week that lies ahead, that you, through His abiding, unfailing grace, might rest day by day from the work of sin. When Jesus told the woman taken in adultery, "Go and sin no more," that was to be day by day. God bless you. Doubly bless your children as you keep the Sabbath holy.
1: My presence will go with you, and I will give you rest. Exodus 33:14. Friends, what are you facing? What are you needing God's presence in? Do you desire to be in God's presence at all time? Do you want others to see that God is with you? Only you know the answers to these questions. Let me encourage you to begin with prayer. Let your heart open up to God and tell Him your deepest desires. If you earnestly seek Him, you will find Him, and He shall give you rest. Happy Sabbath from Cornerstone Christian Radio, where the cross and your life collide.

Growing up in the islands, we spent a lot of time at the beach. Between the land and the sea is the place I always want to be. It's the place where I feel most at home. As kids, we'd literally spend hours in the ocean, diving, exploring, fishing, playing in the surf. We'd be in the water so long that our fingers would get wrinkled and the sun would make us dark. Then, like a tired sea turtle, we'd take a break from the water and lay down on the nice warm sand. These are some of the best memories of my life.

I remember when I was a small child, the first time I actually thought deeply about the sand. I remember picking up a handful of sand and letting it slowly drain from my hand. And as I watched the rope of sand fall, I thought to myself, I wonder how much sand this is. I wonder how many grains of sand there are on this beach. What about every beach on this whole island? How about the whole world? It's impossible to place a number on it. Whenever the Bible speaks of something that cannot be numbered or measured, it uses the effective metaphor of the sand of the sea. This visual aid illustrates something that is innumerable, immeasurable, and even infinite. Over the years, I've never lost my fascination with sand, and I've had the privilege to see so many different forms, colors, textures, and types of sand all over the world. I'll never forget photographing the volcanic black sands of the rugged Icelandic coasts in the Arctic region. I stood in awe, seeing the contrast of dark black sand with the clear and white chunks of ice reflecting the golden rays of the sunrise. It was a picture worth a thousand words. Then there's the glorious green sands of the south point of Hawaii's Big Island. The coarse grains of sand are like tiny green translucent crystals. They come from the olivine material, exploded and crushed by volcanic activity and erosion over the years. There's nothing quite like it in the world. And I can't forget walking on the bright white secluded sandbars surrounding the tiny deserted islands of Southeast Asia. Picture-perfect places that feel like heaven on earth. And then there was scuba diving on the white sandy ocean floor with the tiger and hammerhead sharks of the Grand Bahamas. Swimming with these majestic creatures in the context of clear, cyan waters and the white sandy bottom was truly a breathtaking encounter. Then bashing the massive sand dunes of the Arabian deserts of Dubai. These sand mountains go on for miles, constantly changing in size and shape with each blow of the wind. Then there's the ruddy red sands of Hawaii's Valley Isle, a hidden spot that is best left for nature lovers. The dark red sand contrasting with the blue water, the black seawall, and the green ironwood trees makes it a sight that is so easy on the eyes. And now here, on the pretty pink sands of Warwick Long Bay in the beautiful British Isle of Bermuda, the sand gets its pink hue from the pulverized pink and red shells of tiny marine creatures that live in the coral reefs that surround the beach. This is probably one of the reasons why pink is the favorite color of the famous Bermuda shorts. There are so many variations of sand all over the world. Each is uniquely beautiful and distinctly special. Something to be appreciated and preserved for future generations. But have you ever thought about how the soft sand is made? You see, the beautiful sand that creates a soft resting place for weary feet is actually made by the breaking, the grinding, the pulverizing of rocks and coral reef. The rain falls, the wind blows, the waves crash, the fish masticate, and the water refines the rocks and reef into tiny pieces. This is how sand is made. You see, the soft sand wouldn't be here for us to enjoy without this breaking and refining process. And what an amazing life lesson for us. Something beautiful comes from something that was broken. My friend, please remember and do not forget that in the storms of life, things break.

Bodies break, relationships break, finances break, promises break. But even in the breaking process, something beautiful can happen. The breaking is not the ending, but rather it's the new beginning of a new form and a new experience. And so today I challenge you to look for the blessings of God in the breaking and the brokenness. Realize that no matter the situation, our loving Lord still has a plan. He is the one that sees the end from the beginning. And His thoughts towards us are thoughts of peace and not of evil, to give us a future and a hope. As the psalmist contemplated upon the wisdom, power, and beauty of the Lord, he then declared, "How precious are your thoughts toward me, O God. How great is the sum of them. If I should count them, they are more than numbered than the sand of the sea." Just as the sand cannot be numbered or measured, so too is God's benevolent thoughts towards us. He thinks about us all the time. He just can't get us out of His mind. He is the only one that counts every grain of sand, and He is the very one that knows each of us by name. And just like the sand, each one of us are uniquely different. But that which we all have in common is that we've all experienced brokenness in one way or another. We are broken, yes, but blessed anyhow. Blessed beyond measure, and noticed by God whose love for us is immeasurable, just like the sand of the sea. So embrace the breaking process, and let the Lord make you into a beautiful sandy beach, a place for people to look and see of an example of one who has experienced the bountiful blessings of the Almighty, a God whose love for us is greater than all the sands of the land and all the sands of the sea.

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I want to invite you to join us for Throne of Grace, praying with Sister Rosma every Thursday night at 7 p.m., live on Zoom and repeating Friday nights at 8:30 p.m. Our Zoom meeting ID is 951-207-6345. 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

0: Newton was born in 1725 in Wapping, about a mile downriver from the Tower of London, right by the Thames. Wapping was at that time a little kind of hamlet, although it was a very busy waterfront. 1,000 ships a day were coming in and out of London at that point. John Newton, as a little boy, could walk down to Execution Dock and see mutineers and pirates hanging in chains until three tides had washed over them. His father was a sea captain. We don't know much about his father. Newton held him in both fear, awe, and respect. His mother was a very godly woman, Elizabeth. She took John Newton as a little boy, up to the age of nearly seven, to the dissenting chapel of Dr. Jennings.
1: And it was quite famous. It was full, and all kinds of interesting preachers came there, including Isaac Watts. John Newton, as a little boy, was more educated at his mother's knee, simply because John Newton Sr., Captain John Newton, was away on these very long sea voyages, and so he was very much an absent father.
0: She had taught him to read, and she was beginning to teach him Latin. She taught him Bible stories, Bible verses, and the hymns of Isaac Watts, which had just recently been published, one of the first hymn writers. His mother sadly died of consumption, or tuberculosis as we know it, just before Newton's seventh birthday.
2: He wasn't with her when she died, because she actually was taken to the home of a distant relative, who was in fact the mother of the girl he was one day to marry.
1: When John Newton got the news of his mother's death, he was obviously very upset, and he was more upset when his father came home and didn't seem to spend any time mourning his dead wife. Captain John Newton married almost immediately, just within weeks of coming home again.
2: And John really was a typical product of an unwanted stepson, I suppose, really. He only had, I think, 2 years formal education, that at a not very satisfactory boarding school.
0: At the age of 11, he was a sailor on one of his father's ships, and shortly afterwards, when he was a teenager, he was a sailor in his own right, no longer on his father's ships, but ploughing the Mediterranean trade and the European trade.
1: But there was one extraordinary experience that John Newton had as about an 11 or 12 year old boy on this first voyage with his father, which might be called a supernatural experience. And it's the kind of dream which, you know, J.R.R. Tolkien might have scripted.
0: He was in just offshore from Venice, and a figure appeared and gave him a ring and told him to look after it. He was told that if he looked after this ring, all would be well with his life, but he must care for it. That figure disappeared, and another one came and mocked the value of that ring, telling him that it was a waste of time and he need not bother about it at all, and eventually inveigled the ring away from Newton so that Newton threw it into the sea. And at that moment in his dream, he saw that the whole of Venice seemed to be engulfed in flames. Then the first person appeared in his dream, came back to him, and showed him the ring that he had rescued from the water. And Newton put out his hand and said, "Oh, let me have that ring." And the figure said, "No, you cannot be trusted with it, but at such a time as you need it, it and all that it represents will be available for you." He thought very little more of that dream until quite later in life, when he came to realize that it was really a parable of his life. He had received the gospel from his mother. He had squandered that in later life because he became a licentious, debauched, blasphemous sailor, as bad as the rest and worst. And it was only later in life that God gave him back the treasure of the gospel. He went on with his voyaging and then came back from one of his voyages as a merchant sailor. He decided he'd go down to the family in whose home his mother Elizabeth had died. And the eldest daughter was called Mary. She was 14 years old. And the moment John set eyes on Mary, he fell, in his own words, madly in love with her.
2: And I think initially the family had no idea that he was as love-struck as he was. But it was his love for her that really, under God, kept him during all the years that followed.
1: And he mooned around in a lovesick sort of way the town of Chatham, near the Catlett family home. And this mooning around got him into disaster. Newton was press ganged in Chatham. And that word perhaps takes some explanation. It was the law of the land that the Royal Navy could impress, which meant compulsory recruit under pressure, any able-bodied man. And John Newton was grabbed and impressed into service as a seaman.
0: He now becomes a sailor on board a man of war. HMS Harwich was a fourth-rate man of war, but it had 300 men on board. Because his father was a well-known merchant captain, and because he himself was not exactly a landlubber, he had good nautical experience, he was immediately promoted to a midshipman, which was the bottom rung of the officer class, if you like.
2: He progressively threw off this Christian background. His profanity was such, they say, in his language, that even hardened sailors could keep their distance.
0: But he had been reading a book called The Characteristics of Men, Manners and so on by the 3rd Earl of Shaftesbury. Now, it was a book that led his mind well away from any faith in God. And it helped him on his downhill spiral, morally and philosophically, because it now gave him the reasons why he was not a Christian. Morality was for John Newton to make up from now on.
2: And I think Newton found, as sadly people today find, that's a very convenient way of believing or not believing, because you haven't got any sense of personal responsibility before God. And certainly one tragic outcome, he encountered a fellow sailor who'd also had a Christian background, and really taught this fellow unbelief.
0: Things got worse for him on the man of war at the very time when he thought they were going to get better. He was put on shore as a young midshipman in charge of a party of sailors to bring in stores for the ship. It was mainly fresh water that they required. And he saw his opportunity of deserting his ship and walking to Plymouth to reach his father.
1: And he was captured by soldiers who were on the lookout for deserters. He was put into chains, was brought back to the Harwich, and he was publicly flogged.
0: 39 lashes across his bare back for deserting his ship. Now, that was a very serious punishment for a very serious charge. He could have actually been put to death, and many died under the lash.
1: He lay on his bunk, sore from the flogging, furious with himself, very angry with his captain. He thought of suicide, he thought of killing his captain, and the ship sailed.
0: Eventually the ship arrived at Madeira, where by quite a remarkable occurrence he was able to be exchanged for some sailors on board a merchant ship.
1: Back in the 18th century, the Royal Navy could not only press gang young men, it could exchange or swap young sailors for better sailors who they came across anywhere, provided they were subjects of the English crown. But he had to go and serve on a merchant ship which was called the Pegasus. And the Pegasus was what was sometimes called a Guinea man, which just meant a ship which went off to the coasts of African Guinea to trade.
2: And eventually, of course, he decided to stay on the Plantain Islands and to try and make his fortune there.
1: He managed to get himself released from his duties as a merchant seaman and to start working as an apprentice to a white man who traded on the shores of Africa.
0: The white slave traders operated from the coast, and it was the black chiefs that brought people from the inland and sold them to the white slave traders on the coast. But that wasn't working fast enough, and so fairly soon the white slave traders were moving inland to do their own dirty work for themselves.
2: So I think in these ways he thought he could make progress, but when the man with whom he was working was away, his wife, who was quite high up in the tribal hierarchy...
1: And she took a great dislike to John Newton, and she actually treated him as a white slave. She put him in chains, she starved him, she ill-treated him.
2: He was kept outside, he was treated more like a dog than any kind of human being. And sometimes he was so hungry at nights that he had to go and try and find some roots to eat, which of course didn't do him much good. And sometimes even some of the local slaves bought him some of their own limited supplies out of compassion.
1: Another slave trader who, for some reason, took a liking to this strange young man who was being treated like a white slave. This other slave trader bought his release from Amos Clow. John Newton then moved with his new boss, who treated him much more as a partner, to another part of the African coast.
2: And so he was in a much better position, really. And I think, really, he decided that he would simply stay in Africa. And eventually he went down the coast to somewhere called Kitam. It was from there that a fellow trader tried to signal passing vessels. If you lit a fire and the passing vessel saw the smoke rising, then they'd take that as an invitation to come in and trade. And this fellow trader saw a vessel, so he lit a fire, and the timing was extraordinary.
0: Now, on that ship, the Greyhound, the captain had passed what he called the point of return. In other words, the ship had gone too far, and it meant tacking laboriously back to get back to the point of trade. And he was reluctant to do this, but on a whim, his own words, on a whim, he decided to do so. Newton's colleague went on board the ship to do trade and pick up items that they needed. And almost the first question the ship's captain asked was, "Do you happen to know of a man called Newton on the coast hereabouts?" Apparently, the ship's captain had met up with John Newton's father before he left England. And John Newton's father had said, "If you ever find my son on the coast of Africa, I want you to bring him back."
1: Now, this sounded like a sort of seafarer's version of looking for a needle in a haystack. It was most improbable that John Newton would ever be found by some passing ship.
0: The colleague of Newton said, "Well, as it happens, I know exactly where the man you're looking for is." Newton was reluctant to go on board. He was now just about to make for the first time some money for himself. He hadn't made a penny so far, and he thought he could make some money. And there were only two things that enticed him back home. One was the story that the ship's captain told him, that he had information that Newton had inherited quite a small fortune, and if he were to come back, he could enjoy it, which was a whole load of rubbish. It was completely untrue. But the other thing attracted him was the thought of Mary, because on his own account, not a day had gone by without him thinking of Mary. So he took passage on the Greyhound, and he upset the captain and by the same token pleased the crew by making up songs about the ship and the captain without actually mentioning the captain by name. The captain was really fed up with him and wished he'd never taken him on board.
2: And yet he did come across, in the course of the journey, Thomas à Kempis's Imitation of Christ. And at some point he started reading, and he just started asking the question, supposing all this is true. Well, then came the great storm, and Newton was asleep, but was called up on deck, and it obviously was a very big storm indeed. Now, again, as on so many other instances, his life was quite extraordinarily preserved, because just as he was going up on deck, I think the captain sent him back to get a knife, or again, something like that. And the fellow who was following him up on deck was immediately swept overboard.
0: As the ship, broken and wallowing in the Atlantic, struggled to keep itself afloat, the whole crew, including Newton, thought that this must be the end. On one occasion, Newton, in his rather confident way, said, this will be a good thing to talk about over a jug when we get back home. And one of the crew members said, no, it's too late now. And that got Newton thinking. And lashed to the tiller or the pumps, because they had to take turns at both, Newton began running over in his mind many of the verses of scripture and doubtless some of the hymns of Isaac Watts that he had learned from his mother as a little boy. He found himself condemned by the verses he knew. And it was at that time that, in his own words, God reached down and plucked him out of the depths. And he put a very wavering faith in God, acknowledging that his life had been a complete mess and he had ruined all that God had given him and spoiled the treasure that his mother had taught him. And he made a commitment of faith.
2: And at some point he said to the captain something like, if the Lord doesn't have mercy on us, we're all lost. And I think the captain noticed that, because to hear this particular profane infidel talking about the Lord was quite a surprise. But eventually they just kept afloat and they went into Lough Swilly on the west coast of Ireland.
1: One of the first things he did was to go to church and to pray and give thanks for the fact that he had been saved as a result of his prayer. And so this was the change of direction from John Newton's dissolute, blaspheming life to a Christian life. The journey wasn't instant.
2: But in that storm, Newton did cry out to God. And clearly, God met with him. He had a long way to go. So he was very vulnerable as a new Christian. And of course, it is a big lesson for Christians of all ages that all of us need to disciple and to be discipled. And that wasn't to happen for, I think, about 6 years. So he hadn't really got any framework to his faith.
0: So he goes back to Mary in Chatham in Kent. But still, she gives him a little hope, but no certainty. And he'd got no money at all, because he got nothing for his time in Africa. He walked from Chatham in Kent, the 250 miles to Liverpool. He calls it his long, lonely walk, because that's where he would be able to pick up another ship. This is a slave ship. He's first mate. And it was on this ship that he, in his own words, backslid as bad as before. He would allow the life on board ship and the life in the evenings to drag him down. And it really was a bad journey for him. But he was determined to go on with Christ, although the life on board a slave ship was probably the worst of all the merchant ships, and only the rough and ruly ever ended up on board ship anyway. Because after Brownlow, he took 3 journeys as a slave ship captain. So he was actually in charge of the ship and the gathering of the slaves on what was known as the triangular trade out from England.
3: So the goods went down to Africa. When they got to Africa, there was a going rate for enslaved people. And there was a going rate, you know, for example, 4 gentlemen, they called it, 4 prime males would be exchanged for a cannon. There was a going rate, because the Africans didn't have a currency system as we know it. They bartered. And what did they need? They needed certain things. They could do iron work and they could do metal work, but they wanted the European goods. They wanted the pots and pans, the guns, etc. So what happened was they would trade for these prisoners, and then the prisoners would be loaded onto the ships, taken across what was the dreaded Middle Passage, because so many of the slaves died. The conditions on board the ships were appalling, terrible. So when they arrived in the New World, it might be the Caribbean, it might be America, it might be South America, people were unloaded onto the quayside and they were then sold by auction to the highest bidder. And a slave in the 18th century, a prime slave, a young, athletic, fit man, would fetch about 50 guineas, a lot of money. Multiply it by about 70 today. And so the captains got it in cash, gold, and they would then buy cotton, tobacco, textiles, rum, sugar, for cash. And they'd be loaded up with all these goods, and they would then be brought back to Liverpool, where it would then be sold at auction at a big profit. About 30%, you could expect to get 30% profit on a slave voyage, slave ship voyage, but the cost was enormous. It's in a modern equivalent, it would be about £1 million to set up a slave voyage, but you had the prospect of making, say in modern terms, £300,000 profit clear. So all sorts of people, the whole town, were involved in the slave trade. If they weren't involved as seafarers, they were involved in investing. And everybody was in, if you had a bit of cash, that's where you put it, in a slave voyage. But they didn't call it slave trade, they called it African labourers. There was a sort of collective amnesia, if you like, in the town. But that's how it operated, the triangular trade.
1: In the 1750s, when Newton was a slave ship captain, the general view of England, including Christian England, was that the slave trade was a respectable economic form of activity. And that sounds extraordinary, but it is historically true.
0: 1750s and 60s, almost nobody, not even the Quakers at that stage, had really got to grips with the issue of slavery. It wasn't until you get right up into the 1770s, 80s and 90s that the groundswell of recognition of what is happening. And part of the reason for this is you have to realise that people in the home market, England, would be receiving all this cotton and brandy and sugar, but had no idea really how it came. There wasn't the media. Nobody was going out there taking films of slaves and the way they were treated and the cruelty and bestiality of it all. And so people didn't know. As they began to know, so they stirred.
2: And I think it speaks to Christians today to ask, what blind spots have we got, or where do we start wrongly accommodating to what society regards as inevitable, even right?
0: In between his voyages, he would visit Mary. He married Mary in 1750, and she was quite frail in health and often had to stay with her parents.
2: And then, of course, eventually, he met this very significant figure in his life, Captain Alexander Cluny, who was captain of a vessel but not of a slaver. And they met at St. Kitts, and they recognised one another as Christians. And Cluny was a member of an independent congregation, and Cluny really instructed Newton in the basics of the faith, and that he was secure in Christ, and that he was united to Christ, and the implications of that in terms of a godly life and relying on Christ's presence by the Holy Spirit. And I think Newton uses a phrase like, he taught me the security of the covenant of grace, something like that. And of course they remained firm friends. And that was a key turning point for Newton.
0: But apart from that, he didn't have any regular teaching. He couldn't have. He wasn't under any regular teaching. However, he was reading and he was studying. You have to remember that as a ship's captain, he was teaching himself Hebrew and Greek, but he could eventually correspond with Dutch theologians in Latin. He could read his New Testament in Greek perfectly well, and he could read his Old Testament in Hebrew, in his own words, tolerably well, which was not bad for a man whose only education was 2 years of inferior schooling in a pretty poor school in Essex.
1: You know, looking at it with the perspective of the 21st century, you'd still have to say, but he was trading in slaves. All the light of Christ had not dawned in him.
0: But at the time, what disturbed Newton, and even when he writes his authentic narrative, he says, I was increasingly perturbed by a course of life that was involved with shackles and chains and leg irons. And he said, I felt more like a jailer and a turnkey. And he didn't like what he was doing. His conscience was stirring. The owner of his ships, Mr. Manistee, was actually in the process of building him a brand new ship to send him out again on a fourth voyage when he suddenly took a seizure.
1: We simply can't tell because medical details are so scant, what it was, but it was some sort of mini stroke or seizure that suddenly rendered him unconscious. And that was gave John Newton a great fright, and also gave the owner of the ship a great fright, because you couldn't have a captain who was liable to suddenly collapse through a seizure. So by mutual agreement, John Newton's career as a seafarer and slave ship captain was terminated. He managed to get appointed to a job which was called Surveyor of the Tides in Liverpool. And this was effectively what we would call a chief customs officer.
0: His job was, he had a boat with half a dozen oarsmen, and every incoming ship to the docks at Liverpool, he was to be rowed out and search them for contraband. His experience meant he had a pretty good idea where things would be hidden on any ship. But this gave him a great amount of time to sit in his little hut, as he was given, with a fire and a lamp, and study and read. And that's where he continued to do a lot of his studying and reading, and actually where he first began to prepare his first sermons. Also, while he was in Liverpool, he invited George Whitfield, the great evangelist, to come and preach in the city.
2: And clearly the two men hit it off, and he was enormously impressed, because Whitfield was the most outstanding preacher of the 18th century. And I think particularly because of his own experience and his awareness of the hand of God and the grace of God in his own life, Newton found himself drawn to Whitfield's theology, which was robustly evangelistic, but also believed that God is sovereign, and that we depend entirely on his grace in salvation in Christ. So Whitfield became very much a dominant influence in his life, and obviously Newton began to think whether he might be called to some full-time ministry himself. And he did preach his first sermon in these years in the Presbyterian Church in Leeds.
0: His first sermon was an absolute disaster. During the afternoon, when he was having tea with his host, they said, "Would you like to go and prepare for the evening?" No, no, he was perfectly confident. He'd done all this preparation, thank you. And he got into the pulpit and he began. And within minutes, he'd covered his material, and all anything else fled out of his mind. And he came down from the pulpit in great sense of shame. And he says that for some time afterwards, he believed that everybody in the town was talking about him. That was his entry into preaching.
2: As Newton started thinking more towards being a pastor teacher in the Church of God, I think initially he thought that he would be serving outside the Church of England, because he had many contacts and friends who were serving in other denominations. And this was important actually long term, because it meant that he respected wherever someone was called to serve, and he had friends and contacts in all denominations. And so he started pushing the doors. But the doors didn't open, because although you would have thought that Newton, with his gifts would be, and his spiritual experience would be, just a wonderful gift for the Church of England ministry, because he was tainted with Methodism, which many churchy leaders in the Church of England thought was simply fanaticism, he found that the door was closed. But he pressed on, and he wrote out his thoughts about the call to the ministry in this personal way that has since, or recently, been printed as Ministry on My Mind.
1: And after John Newton had had these several rejections, he was heard preaching a sermon by the Earl of Dartmouth. "You should be ordained," he said to John Newton. And John Newton said, "Well, I've been trying to get ordained, but the Church of England kept turning me down." The Earl of Dartmouth then had a quiet word with the Bishop of Lincoln, who was a bishop who had refused to ordain John Newton, changed his mind and said he would ordain him.
0: And so he was ordained, and he became curate in charge at a little village in Buckinghamshire called Olney. Mary moved up with him, of course, so they're now in the vicarage. a number of things to be said about him there. He was a very warm and loving pastor, which is particularly interesting when you consider that this man had been used to haranguing an unruly crew. He brought with him that gift of verse, which he had so badly used when he was at sea, making godless and ribald songs about the captain, which entertained the crew. But now he began to turn this into verse for his people. As he walked down the streets of Olney, he listened to the women at their lace bobbins, and in order to keep them in time with their work, they would have little ditties that they would chant. And he thought, well, they can learn these, so if I can teach them hymns, they can remember the theology that I'm trying to teach them. So he would sometimes spend 2 or 3 days in his week not just preparing the sermon, but preparing the song that was going to go with the sermon. And then he would teach it to them before, after the sermon, and that would really punch home the points that he had made.
1: He filled the church, packed it out by his good preaching and teaching. And it's actually to this day, John Newton built a congregation, built a church, is a model of how to do it even in the 21st century.
0: Newton gathered his little crew, as he called them, together, and they used to meet and he would teach them. And kids from the Baptists were coming as well. In fact, that caused a bit of a problem because he devised the idea of giving little prizes for children who could remember verses and knew answers to questions. And unfortunately, the Baptist kids were running off with all the prizes, and that caused a bit of tension because they knew their Bible so well. He says he had to sit them down and give them a little talk on how to get on well together.
2: He was informal, so that instead of going around in clerical dress of the period, he would wear his old, I think he wore his old naval captain's coat, obviously believing he shouldn't throw something away while there was still some wear in it. So he was easy and approachable. Newton was encouraged to write up, as we would say today, his testimony. And so he produced what's called the authentic narrative. It's been republished under different names, and it's been republished many times.
0: After the publication of an authentic narrative, people came from all over to see this man with such an extraordinary story to tell. Even an admiral came to see this man who was once beaten at the grating for deserting his ship, His Majesty's ship.
1: People would, you know, take a coach for 50 miles or 100 miles to come and hear John Newton preach, or ride great distances. And there were two people in this category who became very famous and very influential. One was the aunt of William Wilberforce. William Wilberforce was at that stage a schoolboy, but this aunt brought William Wilberforce as a schoolboy to hear John Newton preach, and they stayed in the vicarage in a hospitable way of those times. So that was to be a most influential and important encounter. And secondly, there was someone else called Cowper, spelt Cowper.
0: William Cowper was a national poet, brilliant poet, a very sad character who suffered from very deep depression. And for 18 months he lived with John and Mary, and almost every day William Cowper would be running up the stairs into John's study and troubling the pastor when he was busy with his work. But William Cowper was brilliant at verse, of course, and together they wrote a number of hymns.
1: There were some remarkable hymns written by these two, and their collection of hymns was published later, and it's called the Olney Hymns. It was a sort of special hymn book of its age.
2: And hymn singing was comparatively new, because certainly until then, mostly in the Church of England, they just sung psalms. So this was quite a new development.
1: Cowper wrote some great hymns. There's one called God Moves in a Mysterious Way, His Wonders to Perform. But Newton was probably the greater hymn writer of the two, and perhaps his greatest hymn, theologically and literary greatest hymn, was Glorious Things of Thee Are Spoken, a marvellous hymn.
0: One of his hymns, Glorious Things of Thee Are Spoken, Zion City of My God, is a hymn based on the church and on, again, his own experience. Solid joys and lasting treasure none but Zion's children know. Again, he's giving his own testimony in song. And that beautiful hymn, How Sweet the Name of Jesus Sounds in a Believer's Ear. He's known for many of these lovely hymns.
1: But his most famous hymn was Amazing Grace, and that was the hymn which is will always be associated with John Newton's name.
0: He wrote Amazing Grace as a New Year hymn. He based it on a passage in Chronicles where the king is reviewing God's goodness to him. And that's what Newton wanted to do in Amazing Grace, How Sweet the Sound That Saves a Wretch Like Me. And he continually comes back to the word grace, which for John Newton, of course, meant God's undeserved mercy in forgiving him through the merits of Jesus Christ and because of nothing he himself had done. And then he rounds it off in what is his final verse. The earth will soon dissolve like snow. The sun will cease to shine. But God, who loved me here below, will be forever mine. Unfortunately, that verse somehow in the 19th century got lost. And the new verse that everybody knows, when we've been there 10,000 years, got put in. But that has nothing to do with John Newton.
1: Wrote the hymn, as far as we know, rather quickly in an afternoon. He didn't write the tune. The famous Amazing Grace music came much later and separately. And Amazing Grace, it never really took off in England. You know, if people said, what are popular hymns, what are great hymns, which hymns were reprinted, Amazing Grace was never one of them in England. What changed the game for Amazing Grace was the United States, that Newton's hymn was reprinted in America, took off in the south of America. And that's where the tune comes from. It's an old plantation tune. So the music and the words of Amazing Grace were married together. But then it became gradually a kind of America's spiritual national anthem. It was then sung by all sorts of recording artists. And by the sort of 1960s, this had become the most performed and most recorded song, let alone hymn, in the history of music.
2: And it's extraordinary the way it's gripped people. It seems that a lot of people sing it without actually realising what they're singing. So it's a kind of ecclesiastical version of Rule Britannia, really. A Christian version of you sing it because it's good to sing, even though you don't necessarily understand or perhaps agree with the words.
0: Newton, in the 18th century, perhaps more famously known equally to his hymns as a letter writer. Now, in the 18th century, everybody was keeping a diary and writing letters, and everybody wanted to read the diaries and letters of everybody else. And he wrote to people who'd written in, normally people who'd written asking questions, and all kinds of people did. He was encouraged to publish them, and the first were published under the title of A Micron, a title that Cooper made up for him, and the second eventually were published when he came to London under the title of Cardiphonia, Utterances of the Heart. He was a very practical man, visiting his people, writing hymns, caring for his people, seeing the church grow, beginning early morning prayer meetings, and he saw a lot of real spiritual blessing and value while he was at Olney. Obviously, his influence was spreading quite widely. And he was invited to consider the pulpit at St. Mary Woolnoth in London, which was in the city of London, right in the banking quarter. Today, right above Bank Underground Station. And he accepted this with some misgivings. Arrived in 1779, leaving Mary back in Olney to do the packing. And he arrived just in time for the famous or infamous Gordon riots, where London was just in a turmoil and mayhem in the streets of London, and they had to call out the military to try and put the rioting down. And he writes this beautiful letter back explaining all the terrible things that are going on and so on to Mary. And she was always of a nervous disposition anyway, so this was enough to frighten her to death. And then, typical of a man, he kind of has a postscript, and then he writes up in the margin, "We are well," which is his sort of, oh yeah, Kasia, better just let you know I'm all right, dear. Mary then joins him. Now, the church was, remember, right in the financial quarter of London. It was a very fashionable church. The ladies would be wearing Olney lace. Some of the men would be as well, with their hooped skirts and their huge headdresses. Some of the women had their headdresses done the night before and sat up all night. Very fashionable church.
1: And he filled the church very quickly, just as he had filled Olney Parish Church. And again, it was so crowded that some of the regulars started to complain that their pews were being occupied by all these newcomers. And then there was they had to build a gallery again in St Mary Woolnoth. And of course, it was a very, very much more influential kind of congregation, people from the city and from politics. They packed into this church because of Newton's remarkable preaching, which was known in its day as gospel preaching, very much based on the word, very faithful to scripture, and he was very good, brilliant at expounding the gospel. He was hugely popular. There's a rather nice little story about Newton at the height of his preaching fame. He gave what was obviously a remarkable sermon, and as he came down from the pulpit, a fashionable City of London merchant rose and sort of applauded and said, Mr. Newton, that was the most brilliant sermon. And Newton said, yes, sir, the devil told me that a few seconds ago.
0: Many of his congregation would be bankers. How were they earning their living? Many of them through the revenue of the slave trade. So it is to his credit, by the 1780s and 90s, he is preaching against the slave trade, calling it blood money, and telling his congregation that they can have nothing to do with it. In 1788, he wrote his famous document, Thoughts on the African Slave Trade. Very, very important document, because he gave his reasons why the slave trade was so iniquitous in every way. Very carefully, very wisely, very prudently written document. And this was distributed widely, printed widely, and distributed, and had a great influence.
1: He was hugely influential politically, particularly because he was William Wilberforce's mentor. And William Wilberforce came to see him one evening under conditions of strict secrecy. It was considered unfashionable, if not risky and wrong, for an important young member of Parliament to be seen consorting with a gospel preacher. They were sort of, gospel preachers was sort of thought to be a bit dangerous, a bit wild, and you know, the upper classes looked down on them. But Wilberforce, as a boy, had met Newton, heard him preach, and so when Wilberforce was having a spiritual encounter with God, he wanted to try to contact Newton, so he sent round a note which reads a bit as though it's sort of James Bond sending a letter to M and saying, you know, we must keep this quiet, we'll must meet completely privately, let's keep it confidential. And Wilberforce came to Newton's house, and Wilberforce, I may say, walked twice round the square to make sure the coast was clear and nobody was watching, so nervous was he. When he came in to see Newton, he told Newton about his Christian conversion and his zeal, and Wilberforce had it in mind to become a clergyman, to join the church. Newton gave Wilberforce very, very wise advice. He said, in effect, don't join the church, stay where you are, and serve God through Parliament.
0: Now, after that first meeting, 2 years later, William Wilberforce wrote in his diary a very famous expression, 1787. And he wrote, God Almighty has lain before me two great objects, the abolition of the slave trade and the reformation of manners. Manners meant morals, morality, the reformation of morality. And that Wilberforce gave his life to, those two great causes, and killed his political career. Many believe that when William Pitt the Younger died at a very early age, Wilberforce could have become Prime Minister. but he had taken on two items that forever locked him out of the political ascendancy: the slave trade and the reformation of morality in the nation. And he gave himself to that. And Newton supported him all the way through. And as a result of that, he was asked to give evidence to the Privy Council. He was, in fact, the only slave ship captain who ever gave evidence to the Privy Council. He also spoke to a parliamentary committee and similarly gave evidence. Most of the slave ship captains obviously wanted to keep their heads down. They didn't want to incriminate themselves. But Newton was aware of the iniquity of the business and wanted to have it out in the open and let people know how bad it was. There became quite a lobby in England, driven very largely by a lot of the women who would not allow their families to eat sugar because it came from the spoils of the slave trade.
3: The slave trade was abolished because of a number of factors. There were things like the revolt in San Domenico. We commemorate on the 23rd of August this revolt, and that had an impact. That was in the late 1700s. And so a lot of the Africans themselves were instrumental, and their cause was taken up by people like William Wilberforce, like people like Newton. And so it gradually grew, and in Liverpool the leading figure was William Roscoe. He and others started the Athenaeum Club in 1797, which still exists, with the purpose of turning round opinion in Liverpool against the slave trade. So that over those decades, the last 20 years, and it took a long time, very slow, until 1807 it was finally abolished.
2: Newton finally died in the year when the slave trade was abolished, as Wilberforce himself finally died in the year that slavery in British territories was abolished.
0: John Newton preached his last sermon in the pulpit of St. Mary Woolnoth in 1806, a year before his own death.
2: Everything came full circle, because as he'd come to a stop in his very first sermon in the Presbyterian Church in Leeds, so he really, getting very forgetful of surroundings and happenings, he really ground to a halt in the pulpit of St. Mary Woolnoth.
1: But the real greatness of Newton is to be found not in his amazing public life, his life as a preacher. It's in his private journals and prayers. He was a most energetic and industrious chronicler of his Christian journey. His daily prayers are written down every day in great detail, how he prays, who he prays for. And what you can trace as you read all this is an authentic man of God. And his godliness shines through the private writings. It's without doubt he's the most authentic Christian soul, struggling with all the kind of things people do struggle with, their pride, their inappropriate thoughts. But being a wonderful communicator, not only to the outside world through letters, through sermons, but in private to God. You can read sort of Newton's daily conversations with God, because he writes them all down.
0: John Newton was consistent both in and out of the pulpit, in his relationship to his wife, in his relationship to his friends, in his relationship to his parishioners. He is for me an example of an all-round ministry, as someone who lived what he preached and preached as he lived. And I think that is a very significant thing.
2: Newton again teaches me never to give up on anyone, because he really was hardened against God. He really was violently, viciously opposed to God, finally, before his conversion and to all things Christian. And we might think, oh, that man's beyond reach of some particular individual. But Newton teaches us otherwise.
1: And Newton's last words are perhaps the greatest testimony to the testimony. Because when Newton was dying, a visitor came to see him and asked how he was and if he remembered this, that and the other. And Newton, who was very old, blind, knew he was near death, said in a faltering voice, "Sir, I remember only two things, that I am a great sinner, that Christ is a great saviour."

I recently saw several people in a hotel foyer who were dressed as though they'd stepped out of another time. One was dressed as a soldier, another like a woman who might have been his wife. They were Civil War reenactors, people who would act or participate in events that would portray a Civil War battle. As I saw them, I thought to myself, what we're caught in is not a reenactment. Revelation 12:17.

2, and I begin reading from verse 3. And they come unto him, bringing one sick of the palsy, which was born of 4. And when they could not come nigh unto him for the press, they uncovered the roof where he was. And when they had broken it up, they let down the bed wherein the sick of the palsy lay. When Jesus saw their faith, he said unto the sick of the palsy, Son, thy sins be forgiven thee. I've entitled our study for tonight, Authorized Break-In. Authorized Break-In. Let's bow together as we pray. Father, we are grateful tonight for what we know is the influence of thy Holy Spirit. We recognize now that without that power, we cannot understand the word, nor can we be blessed by it. So we ask now that the sweet influence of Jesus, the powerful influence of Jesus, might be dispensed to this place. And as we study thy word tonight, let us know that power in our lives personally, so that there might be changes in us. In the name of Jesus, we pray, let everyone say, amen. Amen. Tonight we look at a study in contrast. The fact is that the two locations that will come together could not be more different. There is a man at home dying. The Bible says that he is sick with palsy, but you must understand that the state of the art in terms of medicine had not advanced so much. So that what you read here may not in fact give a proper picture of how serious it was. This man had found himself in a situation where not only was he ill, but when he went to those who ought to have had the authority to call on God's name and heal him, these people said, in fact, you deserve to be sick. In those days, it was thought that when you were sick, it was the punishment of God. That would be a terrible thing in this day, wouldn't it? The fact is that the environment is full of so much pollution. The fact is that just living in this society gives you strange access to disease and germs. You may not have ever done anything to deserve an illness, but this world has become polluted. You don't have to smoke cigarettes to inhale side stream smoke. Some scientists would suggest that there is more poison in side stream smoke than in smoking itself. I'm not sure, but I know this, that you live and you are exposed to strange dangers. It would be a terrible thing to think that everybody in a hospital had done something wrong to deserve it. To be sure, all have sinned and come short of the glory of God. But I do not believe that God is one who is able to punish with impunity. I don't believe that these sicknesses that we see every day are the punishment. In fact, the Bible gives us to know that a place called hell will be the punishment. Some of these things happen to the good as well as to the bad. If not, what in the world would you do with the story of Job? So these people were not enlightened in their theology. They said to this man, you're sick, all right. And the reason why you're sick is because you have done some evil deed and God is punishing you for it. In those days, if you got leprosy, they called it the stroke. They called it the finger of God. So the more serious your illness, the worse they thought your sin must have been. I suggest to you tonight
that this man found himself trapped in a situation.

0: where the very people who should have said to him, take courage, said to him, give up. I preach the gospel because the gospel gives hope. There is nobody beyond the reach of God. The only way that you can be cut off from God is to cut yourself off. Because God is able. He saves to the uttermost. So the man is at home and understands that there's no more hope. But the problem is not external. His problem is internal. I've discovered that no matter what people say, it will not bother you unless you suspect that it may be true. Huh? If someone were to accuse me tonight of being anorexic, I would shrug it off. I know it not to be true. Are you with me? So be careful what makes you mad. Because if something gets to you, you probably subscribe just a little bit to what has been said. Oh, I'm preaching now. This man was in a terrible situation because at his home, with his illness, an illness that had drained him of his color, an illness that was intractable, pernicious, and stubborn, an illness that would not relent, an illness that would not give in to the doctors or even to those who thought themselves miracle healers. This man was worse than a sick man because he decided in his own heart, yes, I have brought the sickness on myself. He began to look at his life. And he decided that the reason why he was sick was because of his sin. Now, I believe that sin brings sickness. The Bible says the wages of sin is death. Most people think that it means that you will die eventually. I believe that there is a little death as you move along in a bad lifestyle. One of my children, I'm getting better now about identifying them, bought one of those cameras. Some of you still have them. These cameras will develop the film immediately. You know the one. Put the film in and take a picture and it comes out. Right? I went to the store to get some more film for the camera, and I thought I would be a good father. So I said to the man at the drugstore, I'd like to buy not only the film, but I'd like to buy some batteries. The man said, for the camera you have? I said, yes. He said, sir, you don't understand. You don't need batteries for that camera. I said, come on now. I'm not a rocket scientist, but I know that if the thing says, bzzz, there has to be a power source somewhere. Huh? He said, well, what you don't understand is that every time you buy new film, there is a battery in the film pack. I suggest to you that every time you sin, there's a little death in the pack. When you live for Jesus, something happens in your life. There are some dear ladies, it happens that ladies live longer than men, and I have been around churches where these dear ladies, you could tell they were advanced in age, but God had done something for them. Their hair might have been gray, but it was pretty gray. They might have had wrinkles, but they were pretty wrinkled. You know, it pays to serve Jesus. This man recognizes in his heart that his sin has caused his problem. One of my favorite writers says that the greatest desire of this man's heart was not to be healed, but to be forgiven. Because he recognized that at the root of all illness, there is sin. And so his prayer at home, says the writer, was not so much heal me. Get to the source of the problem. Because the illness is a symptom. The sin is the source. That was his prayer. So now I go away. And you know, it's wonderful how the Bible causes your mind to stretch. If you watch too much television, your imagination is French fried. You got to have everything scrolled before you. But if you read the Word of God, pictures open in panoramic form so that you see things that you couldn't imagine otherwise. Come with me now down to Capernaum, where Jesus has gone into a house. It is not the Sabbath, say the scholars, but if Jesus is in the house, a crowd gathers. Powerful Jesus. Everybody knows that if you get close enough, you are liable to see something that will be amazing. Now, I imagine what it must have been like around this house in Capernaum. Jesus is there, no doubt with the disciples. And as I read the context, I come to understand that there might also have been some of those doctors of the law and those who call themselves theologians gathered together. But when that august assembly brought itself into that home, the people in the neighborhood began to talk. Said, do you know who's down the street? I think Jesus is down there. Yeah? What you think he is? I saw him. And I know who he is, you know? And I don't know about you, but I'm going to figure out a way to get over there. I borrowed a knife from him. I think I'm going to take it back today. Hey, how you doing? Remember that knife? Oh, look. Jesus is here. You mind if I come in a minute? And then presently someone else comes and they say, look, you remember that cup of oh, Jesus. Could I just come in and just take a look at him? And all of a sudden the house is full. Now, everybody likes a little company. But this was getting downright ridiculous. You know, furniture was not built for overcrowded situations. I don't know what kind of furniture they may have had, but it was now overextended and people were sitting everywhere. Outside on the narrow streets, at least the scholars believe that the streets might have been narrow. Now there is a crowd gathering. The people are pressing in to know what Jesus will do. And in the midst of that crowd, Jesus begins to preach. My, I wish I could have been there. What must it have been like to hear Jesus preach? Jesus, who was the Son of God in human flesh. Jesus, who went out early in the morning to meet with his Father. Jesus, who, according to some accounts, did not even make plans, but waited until his Father told him what to do. Jesus, who, according to one writer, would go out and sing early in the morning, making a contact sure with God. Now Jesus is going to preach. Oh, this is going to be something. Besides, it's not a church. You can kind of get close to him and see all of the expressions on his face and the light in his eyes and his gestures and his body language. You're going to see everything now. So the crowd presses in. Now, there is going to be a point at which these different situations come together, because there were four people, praise God for them, who came to know that Jesus was in a house downtown while their friend was in trouble in the suburbs. I may be taking a little bit of liberty with that, but doesn't it sound awful good? Here's a man who cannot get himself up, lying on a pallet, can't even move on his own. But instead of going for themselves, these four men decide, we will delay our going, and we will go and bring our friend to Jesus, because we believe that if he could just get to Jesus, something would happen for him. I want to say to you that there ought to be more of that in this society. People are always talking about what Jesus says, but they ignore some things. I suggest to you that there is a problem in our community when people don't care enough about our youth to be mentors for them. Somebody ought to stop caring so much about self and take the time, make the time, to be concerned about somebody else's needs. On the television over and over again, I'm seeing somebody saying there's a lost generation. There are some people who are always portrayed in a negative sense, and we sit at home and wring our hands and wonder what to do. Why don't you find some child somewhere? Why don't you help somebody get through the problematic stage of growth? Why don't you use the power that God has given you to make life better for somebody else? It's biblical, isn't it? It's not enough to claim Jesus and walk by all of the problems. These four are caring enough that instead of going to see Jesus for themselves, they go to his house and they say, look, we're getting ready to go. Where? We're taking you somewhere. We're going to take you down there, but you're liable to walk back home. You got to have faith when you go to Jesus, don't you? If you don't believe the man is going to be healed, leave him home. Amen. And there are some people who I don't even like to pray for me, because they don't have enough faith in their prayers. I went to pray for a lady a few weeks ago, and a preacher went with me. And that prayer made me open my eyes. It was a terrible prayer. The man said, well, Lord, she's going to die anyway. And we just came to say she's almost gone now. I opened my eyes trying to give him a signal. Hey, brother! Woman doesn't need a prayer like that. If you don't believe Jesus has power, why don't you stop praying? Oh, but when they let me pray, you should have heard it. I said, I know that Jesus is able. I know that he can bring life out of death. He can bring good out of bad. I know that he can bring victory out of failure. If you don't have faith, you're wasting your time. These folk pick him up and say, come on. He said, what's going to happen? I said, man, just ride. Don't worry about it. Get your faith together. We're taking you down to see Jesus. And as they take him down to see Jesus, they come to a situation. And when they get there, the people are crowded all out into the little thoroughfare. Now, of course, all they have to do is go up and say, excuse me, do you see the man that we're carrying? He's very sick. Could we get right through there? And of course, you know what they'll do. They'll say, oh, please, by all means, come through. Come on, folks, let's get real. If you want to get in trouble, you park your car in the wrong place outside of a church. Any church. And go outside and find yourself blocking somebody in. They will lose all the religion that they got in worship. Telling you that you should have moved your car. Does that make sense? I'm sorry, maybe this town is different. So they say, excuse me, I've been standing here a long time, bro. He can't see anyway, he's laying down. I don't know what you want me to do. If I let him by, they're not going to let him by. So you know. I don't know what to do, man. I don't know what to tell you. You know, he should have come early like those folks up there. Let me tell you, folks, some Christians can be rough. There's some amazing things done in the name of Jesus. Huh? So they can't get through. You understand it, don't you? They can't get through. And now the question is, what do you do when you can't get through? Do you give up? If your body is racked with pain, if your life is oozing from you, if your color has evaporated and you find yourself facing death, what do you do? There are too many people now who have given up. There are young people who've given up and older people who've given up. In fact, the reason why some of the young people have given up is because some of the old people have given up. Amen. If some of us would talk more about what Jesus can do, some of the young folk would believe more in his power. But instead, we sit at home and talk things that have nothing to do with the power of Jesus, and then wonder why our children don't believe in God. It's time for us to rise up in the presence of our generations below us and tell them that Jesus, the powerful Jesus, is the answer. My wife and I decided to do it. Our children were in school, and you know, that tuition is amazing. I believe that schools have some kind of method to know when parents get money. Every time my wife and I would get a little extra money, we'd get a bill in the mail for just about that. Huh? And sometimes it was more than that. But we had learned something. I learned it from my parents. That is that when you have a need and you don't have a supply, go to the one who has all the supply. Get down on your knees and talk to the one whose resources never run out. And my wife and I, for a while, you know, the parents in my generation were strange. We wanted our children to grow up and not know pain. Come on, folks. So one of the kids would call home and say, "Hey, Dad, I need tuition." "Okay, don't worry about it. When you need it?" "Need it tomorrow." "Always tomorrow, isn't it?" I said, "Well, you sure you got to have it tomorrow?" "Dad, you got to have it tomorrow." I said, "Okay, we'll take care of it." And then I hang up the phone, get with my wife, and we get on our knees and cry to the Lord. And then, watch this. When the Lord would open a way out of no way, we'd send the money down and call them and say, "Hello, the money's on the way. Don't worry about it." But you know, you are culturally depriving your children if you don't tell them how you got the money. That's why so many folk are committing suicide now, because they don't know how to get money. They think that the way you get money is to go out and take it from somebody. Friend, my Bible says that the silver and the gold belong to God. The bank manager may not know whose money that is in his bank, but all the money belongs to my Father. So when I go down there, I don't care what my credit report looks like. If God wants me to have some of that money, he'll shake the coaxial cable that connects the computers together and make my credit what it needs to be so I can get some money. The money belongs to God. God will make a way. But we need to tell people how you get over. Don't let young people go around thinking that the only way to get over is to do something wrong, to try and be slick, to sneak, to duck and dodge. No, the way to financial success is through the powerful Jesus. That's the way you make it. So we decided to tell them, and we got to the place, they'd call up and say, "You got the tuition?" We said, "No." "Yeah, but Dad, I got to have it." "When?" "Tomorrow." "I don't see how we're gonna do it." "Dad, what you gonna do?" I said, "You better pray." Amen. So we decided to tell them, and we got to the place, they'd call up and say, "You got the tuition?" We said, "No." "Yeah, but Dad, I got to have it." "When?" "Tomorrow." "I don't see how we're gonna do it." "Dad, what you gonna do?" I said, "You better pray." Amen. And then when the Lord would come through, they would know how he came through. You got to know, in the words of Mahalia Jackson, how you got over. Or else when your soul looks back and wonders, it will never find out how you got over. Jesus is the answer. Now they bring the man down and they're trying to figure out, what shall we do? Do they give up? No, no, no. If you need a blessing, you don't give up. Amen. There are too many people who've given up. There are too many people on the sides of roads who've given up. There are too many people who are in their homes trapped who've given up. When you want a blessing, you got to keep on seeking. The Bible says, seek and ye shall find. Knock and the door shall be open. Ask. Amen. God feeds the birds, but he does not throw worms in their nests. So if you want a job, you don't sit at home and lay in the bed. What do you think's gonna happen? You think the employment agency gonna come to your house? If you ask God for something, go out there where it is. Be where God can find you when he needs you. Well, God can find you anywhere, but you understand what I mean. So these people are not gonna give up.
1: So somebody looks up on top of the house and they say, hey man, you thinking what I'm thinking? Yeah, I was thinking that, but I ain't wanna say nothing. So, you know, I mean, the man needs to be healed. And they can fix the roof.
0: Say, but you know, if we go up there and do that, a lot of people are going to talk about us. Yeah, but the man's sick. If we don't do something, the man going to die. Let him talk. Amen? See, folk worry a whole lot about who's talking. Talk is so cheap, everybody can talk. If you need a blessing, go for the blessing. So the brothers say, okay. Now, I've tried to go back into the historical account and figure out how they got on top of the roof. It appears that this was a one-story house, not a two-story one, and that they went up on an elevation behind it that may have led down to it. So they got up there somehow with this pallet borne by four people. I'm sure it was not a glorious climb. Amen. The Lord didn't say that he was going to give you a blessing and it was going to be always pretty. Amen. You know, everybody looks at television and says, well, when I go to Jesus, the way I want to go is, folk, disillusion yourself of that. You don't decide how you go to Jesus, just go. So they climb, and you know, kind of rough. They say, man, you got him? Yeah, I got him. Come on now. You got that in? Yeah, I got him. Okay, come on. And then, okay, you come on, man. Hey, man, don't let him fall. Man, got enough problems. Don't let him fall. Okay, okay, man, we up here now. What are we going to do? Well, I'll tell you what, lay him down for a minute. Okay. Got that. Well, how much room you think we're going to need? So, no, we got to take some more. Now, my question is, what are the deacons? What are the deacons inside the room thinking? Come on, folks. Are you with me now? Man, you know, that ain't right. Jesus trying to preach. You see that? Somebody always won't mess up. Trying to have a little service here in the house. Look at that. You believe that? I don't believe it. I've never seen nothing like that in my life. Do you think these brethren up top are worried? No, they're trying to bigger hole. Amen. Somebody's hoping Jesus is going to say stop. But what they don't understand is that Jesus came to seek and to save the lost. He's not about to stop the man. Are you still with me? So now they go up and they're getting ready to let the man down. Say, okay. Now watch this, folks, because this is something else that's important for the community.
1: Do you know that some people would never have been able to get that man down to Jesus? Because they can't cooperate. Told you I was going to preach tonight. See, there's some folk who got to do it their way or no way. That's why there are a lot of things tonight we can't get done. Because you can't find four people who cooperate. No, I'm going to do it my way. If you don't do it my way, I'm going home. You know? These guys said, look, you ready? All right, now look, man. All right. One, two, come on. All right, got it? Said, man, you're letting it down too fast. Okay, come on, let's go. Four people who care, you got to let him down together or else he's going to fall. And if you land like that, it may be too late. Amen? Why can't Christians cooperate? Were these four the only folk who cared enough to cooperate? What in the world is wrong with people who claim to be one in Christ? Why is it that we fight so much against each other? If Jesus is your Savior and Jesus is my Savior, how is it that you don't love me? There's something wrong. There's something wrong. If God is your Father, then I must be your brother. You may not like the way I look or the way I walk, but I'm in the family. Amen. Get over it. Why in the world can't Christians cooperate? We claim to love a God that we have never seen, but we hate each other and we've seen each other. There's something wrong. The brethren, let it come on. I'm down. I'm letting it down. Now, here it comes, folks. If you are in the room, there's no question in your mind that what this man needs is healing. Huh? This man is let down on a bed by four people. Amazing. But when he comes down to eye level with Jesus, oh, and I wish I could have been there. God, when I think about it, what must have happened when that man rolled his head over and his eyes met Jesus' eyes? You know, I believe that God can read everything about me. I may be smiling at you, but my heart can be broken and I can still smile. But Jesus knows all about me. I may be here tonight looking like I'm doing okay, but in fact, my life may be a shambles. But the Lord knows everything that's in my heart. When those eyes met, now Jesus says, son, thy sins be forgiven thee. Come on, folks, there's something wrong with that, and you know it. The only problem that you would think if you looked at the situation was that the man was sick, and he should say, you are healed. But Jesus looks differently. The Bible says man looks on the outward appearance, but God looks on the heart. So God knows not only what it looks like, but he knows what is. So if it is so that this man thought that the greatest joy to his heart would be to have his sins forgiven, then what has happened is that Jesus has answered not what it looks like, but what it is. That's the power of Jesus. Somebody tonight thinks they've got your number. There are people who look, they'll come and drive through your community and think they know what you need. You know what I mean. Sometimes they'll drive through on a bus and they're like, oh, look. Oh, isn't that sad? You know what they need. And they make up a plan. They're going to come and help you now. They didn't come and ask you. They're scared to get off the bus. Nobody got off and said, excuse me, what do you folk need? No, they're scared. No, keep driving. Oh, that's so sad. We need to send someone back over here
0: and let them take care of their needs. I'm so glad that Jesus doesn't drive by the neighborhood on a bus. I'm so glad that he reads my heart and knows what I need. So what Jesus knows about this man is that this man needs his sins forgiven. I read in the Bible in Matthew chapter 1 and verse 21, when Jesus was predicted to his mother, the angel said, "You shall bring forth a son, and you shall call his name Jesus, for he shall save his people from their sins." One day John the Baptist was baptizing down by Jordan, lifted up his eyes, having looked at criminal faces all of those months, saw one face that had not one scar of sin upon it, and he said, "Behold, the Lamb of God who taketh away the sin of the world." Jesus came to forgive sin, and I'm so glad tonight that not only is Jesus powerful enough to put money where I need it, or to put peace in my life, but Jesus is able to forgive sin. Can I hear you say amen? If Jesus couldn't forgive sin, I'd quit preaching. But he can't. So he said to the man, "Son, thy sins be forgiven thee." Now watch the drama. This is better than anything you missed on television tonight, I promise you. The Pharisees and the doctors of the law are afraid to talk, so they start talking with their eyes. Let me translate. You hear what he said? Mm-hmm. You gonna do something? Mm-mm. Yeah, but what he did was forgive sin. I know. Well, we're supposed to catch him. Mm-mm. And here's what Jesus did. He read their hearts. Now, remember, I told you, Jesus put the power down. So what happened was he had to go to what was equivalent to a computer system. Turn the thing on, initiate the modem. What are they thinking? Sin. God tells an angel, said, tell him they're thinking he blaspheming. So on the screen, they think you are blaspheming. What should I do? Sin. Prove to them who you are. Now you understand that's a little drama, but you get it, don't you? That's power coming from heaven. So Jesus says, if you think it's harder to forgive sin than to heal, watch this. You see, there are two worlds, folks. There's the world you can see with these eyes. There's another dimension where God moves with power. When your mind is baptized by the power of the Holy Spirit, it makes it so that you can see into the other dimension. Amen. How many know that God will tell you when to go and when to stop? God will tell you when to go fast, when to go slow. God will tell you when to go to left, when to go right. God will tell you sometime, just stand still and see the power of God. But God is able. Can I hear you say amen? God will help you to see around corners. God will help you to see the end from the beginning. That's because God knows Yesterdays are just like tomorrows with God. He's the same yesterday, today, and tomorrow. He can walk into your future, change things up there, and then come back and tell you what you ought to do before you get there. So Jesus says that in case you don't understand the other dimension, evidently you don't think I got power over there. So let me show you something you can get your hands on. Let me show you something you can get your finite minds wrapped around. Rise, take up your bed, and walk. All of a sudden, a man whose color had probably drained is flushed with the color of youth. Muscles that have atrophied, lying on his bed, feel a shock go through them. The man gets up off his bed. In fact, Jesus didn't just say walk. He wanted to show that the man had some serious power. Man, get up and then roll up the bed he came on. If it's all the same to you, I probably wouldn't even want to get back on this bed, but if you say take it, you got the power to get me up off of it, I'll do exactly what you say. Now, watch this. Some of you missed this when you read this the last time. How does he get out now? Remember those folk who wouldn't let him get in? How you doing, brother? Hey, man, you the guy who they just... I'm the same one. You wouldn't let me in this way, but I got in that way. I could not get in a natural way, so my brothers broke me in. But it was an authorized break-in, because the Lord gave me the authority to get to Jesus any kind of way. And I can now tell you that not only does he have power to forgive sin, but he has power to get you up off your sick bed. He's a powerful Jesus. You read back in here, and you'll find something that I'll probably close with. The Bible says that when Jesus saw their faith, Romans chapter 15 says that the strong ought to bear the infirmities of the weak. Huh? There's somebody here tonight God may have put on your heart to help, because if you're strong, you ought to bear the infirmity, you ought to help somebody. But these men were not only a paradigm for helping others, perhaps for mentoring, I put it in that fashion, but these men had faith. When they went up there, and some of the scholars are still bickering now, the question is, there, plural, does that mean the four who were carrying him and the man? Does that mean the four only who were carrying him? Well, let's look at the possibilities. I don't believe that God will give you that kind of healing unless you have some kind of faith. Because you've got to have faith to claim the blessing. Some of you tonight have a blessing just right here. Let me share something with you. I've got a sermon on eagles that I can't preach anymore. Too many cassette tapes. And but I was studying about eagles because, you know, the Bible says, as an eagle stirreth a nest, so the Lord cares for his children. So I went to the library, and I spread out all kinds of books about eagles. And in one of those books, I read this. Eagles that live over the water, over the ocean, or over the sea, the way they eat is to look down into the water and see a fish. But the eagle, according to some ornithologists, can see perhaps a mile or more. So the eagle looks down maybe more than a mile, sees the fish swimming near the surface of the water, but the eagle cannot dive where the fish is. The eagle has to dive where the fish is going to be. So the eagle calculates the trajectory of the fish in the water and the speed at which it is moving. And God gave him that power. Can I hear you say amen? So now the eagle is not diving where the fish is. The eagle dives where the fish is going to be. And sure enough, it works most of the time. Eagle goes down, took a long time to dive, but when the eagle gets there, talons go down, picks up the fish. Could it be that sometimes when you pray, God does not deliver your blessing where you are, but where you're going to be? Could it be that God knows that by the time he gets the blessing to you, maybe you need to pray a little longer. Maybe your heart needs to get a little bit more humble. Maybe you need to develop a little bit more faith so he doesn't bring it where you are now. He brings the blessing where you're going to be. And then some of us give up and quit swimming. And I'll say hallelujah, because I've gotten a whole lot of blessings from folk who weren't in the right place at the right time. Are you still with me? It is a matter of faith. And tonight, my message to our hearts is this. The Bible says, Luke chapter 1, verse 53, I believe it is, that the rich went away from Jesus hungry, but the poor he fed to overflowing. Some people come to church thinking that we are so good, so blessed. You know, I'm going out to hear him because I wish he would get this man straight. I'm taking my husband out for him to tell him. I ain't come here to preach to your husband. I got you. Amen. There's some husband here tonight. I'm going to bring this woman out here and maybe this preacher can straighten the house. I'm trying to preach to your wife. There's some gospel for everybody. And then there's some folk who think they are so downright holy. I'm just going to go out and share my blessings. Just let them know that I'm with them. So you're going to go home with nothing. But I tell you what, I came here tonight understanding that my life is empty without Jesus. Without Jesus, I'm like that man.
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I do hope that you had a wonderful Sabbath worshiping the Lord and Savior. Friends, I'd like to encourage you to taste and see that the Lord is good. Blessed is the one who takes refuge in Him. Psalm 34:8. Over and over, we discover wonderful ways that the Lord delivers His servants from their afflictions and saves them from the hands of their enemies. David was a man after God's own heart who recognized the sustaining hand of the Lord in his own life and gave honor and praise to Him at all times. And like David, we would do well to hide under the shadow of God's protective arm, to seek Him in the midst of our trials and tribulations, and cry out to the Lord for deliverance from the enemies into whose path we run. I want to encourage you this week to taste and see that the Lord is good, and may you never stop trusting in God's promises. I invite you now to bow your heads in prayer. Dear Jesus, I come before you tonight with a grateful heart. Thank you for a beautiful Sabbath day, and thank you for all the blessings that you have bestowed upon us. I thank you for your kindness and for your grace that has gotten us through so far. Thank you for allowing us to see another beautiful week. May we always remember that you are in control no matter what circumstances we face this week. Thank you for forgiving our sins and for loving us. I ask you for your guidance and your protection as we sleep. Give us a peaceful night rest. We commit everything to you. In Jesus' precious name I pray. Amen. As you celebrate a new week, remember that God is in control of your lives. Thank you so much for choosing Cornerstone Christian Radio, where the cross and your life collide.

0: 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Matthew 19 verse 14. 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
1: Our Father, who art in heaven, hallowed be thy name. Thy kingdom come. Thy will be done on earth as it is in heaven. Give us this day our daily bread. And forgive us our trespasses, as we forgive those who trespass against us. And lead us not into temptation, but deliver us from evil. For thine is the kingdom, and the power, and the glory, forever and ever.

0: Have you ever been put in timeout? Maybe for not listening to your mom or dad or being mean to your sister or brother? Well, your timeout was nothing compared to Israel's timeout. God put Israel in timeout for 40 years. What did they do to get a 40-year timeout? Well, Moses and the Israelites had lots of new rules from God about how to be His holy nation. They knew what to do and what not to do. No beard trimming, no pork eating, no lying or stealing, lots of rules. As soon as they left camp to head for the Promised Land, the Israelites started complaining again. "It's too hot! We're tired of this weird, flaky food!" They were complaining about everything. Moses told them to trust God and be patient. After all, they were headed to the land God had promised them. They would soon have their own land and be God's holy nation. Just when Moses thought he couldn't take their complaining any longer, they finally reached the Promised Land, a land called Canaan. There was one small problem, though. There were already people living in Canaan. So Moses sent 12 spies into the land to check it out. Do you know what a spy is? It's someone who sneaks around gathering information without being noticed. The 12 spies wandered all over Canaan, taking notes. Was there food? Fresh water? Were there trees? How many people lived there? Were they big people or little people? Then they came back to Moses and the Israelites and told them what they saw. The Promised Land was amazing. They saw grapes, huge, delicious grapes. They saw lots of fruit trees. They saw good land for growing crops with clean, fresh water running in brooks and streams. They saw that the land God promised them was an amazing, wonderful place to live. But they also saw the people who lived there. They looked big. They looked strong. They looked mean. What if they attacked the Israelites? Would the Israelites win or lose? Moses asked the spies what the Israelites should do. Two of the spies reminded the Israelites that this was the land God promised. Even though the people there looked big, God was bigger. If they had to fight for the land, God would fight with them, and they would win. All they had to do was trust God. But the other 10 spies were scared. "The people are too big," they said. "They're too strong," they said. "If we have to fight them, we'll lose." Who should the Israelites listen to? The 2 spies who trusted God, or the 10 spies who were so scared they wanted to run away? Who would you listen to? The Israelites listened to the scared spies. They forgot all the things God had done to bring them out of Egypt. They forgot that He was always with them and that He was bigger than anyone or anything they could ever face. They forgot about God. They said, "We're not going into that land. Let's go back to Egypt." Moses couldn't believe what he was hearing. The children of Israel, God's friends, were turning their backs on God. "Because you don't trust me, none of you will go into the land I promised," God said. "Someday your children will go in, but you won't." God wanted the Israelites to trust Him. He wanted them to remember that He loved them very much and that they didn't need to be afraid because He was always with them. The Israelites forgot all of these things, and so God put them in timeout.
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2: 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For more on the story, we go live now to Link Wainwright in McAllister Park. Link?
3: That's right, Bert. This is the site for the National Celebration of Liberty Traveling Exhibit. Odyssey businessman John Whitaker sponsored this part of the tour, and he's here with me now. Mr. Whitaker, why did you decide to bring the Celebration of Liberty here?
4: Well, Link, I wanted to give my hometown the chance to see a rare piece of American history.
3: That's great. Mr. Whitaker's talking about the most exciting part of this exhibit, a 6-inch statue. When Frederick Bartoli sculpted the Statue of Liberty back in 1875, this was the very first model he designed.
1: It was just discovered recently. Estimated value, 7.8 million big ones. Mr. Whitaker, I understand your foundation hired some top guns to guard the little Lady Liberty.
4: That's right. We've asked Sergeant Beverly Collins and her team from the Collins Security Agency to help us out.
1: That's great. Oh, in the next tent, you can also purchase a souvenir statue that looks amazingly like the real thing. It's all part of the Celebration of Liberty exhibit in McAllister Park. Catch it soon. The display heads to Chicago next week. Link Wainwright, Channel 10 News.
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4: Thanks, Link.
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6: Mr. Whitaker?
4: Sergeant Collins, it's good to see you again.
6: Nice job on the interview.
4: Thank you. Well, I'm heading back to Witt's End. Everything under control here?
6: Sure is, Witt. Excuse me.
4: Sure.
6: Collins to Lieutenant Jenkins.
7: Jenkins here.
6: I'm going back to the hotel. See you tomorrow morning.
7: 10-4. Goodbye, Sergeant.
4: You're doing a great job.
6: Thank you. You know, it's kind of nice to have a quiet little town for...
4: What? What in the world? What was that?
6: All stations, code blue. Begin lockdown immediately. I repeat, code blue. Lockdown now.
4: What?
6: Mr. Whitaker, go to the security tent.
4: Yeah. All right, I'm on my way.
8: Sergeant Collins.
6: What's wrong?
8: The Statue of Liberty. It's been stolen.
4: Hi there, I'm John Avery Whitaker, but most folks call me Whit. We're getting ready for a time of wonder and excitement. We'd love to have you join us for another Adventure in Odyssey.

0: Hello? Anybody here? Hello?
1: Oh, hi. How would you like to try some of our new macadamia nut ice cream?
0: No, thank you. I'm Sergeant Collins, security chief for the Liberty exhibit.
1: Oh, my name's Nick.
0: Nick, I need to do a quick search through the building.
1: What's going on?
0: Excuse me, I'll be right with you. Collins to Captain Quinn.
2: Quinn here.
0: I made it to Wits End. I'll secure the building.
2: 10-4, we've got the roadblocks in place and we've started to search people here. We'll start searching folks over there in about 15 minutes.
0: 10-4.
1: So, what's happening?
0: Well, somebody stole the model of the Statue of Liberty.
1: Oh, man.
0: They set off a small bomb as a diversion. In all the confusion, they took off with the statue.
1: Wow.
0: Now, have you seen anything or anyone suspicious in the last hour or so?
1: No, not really.
0: All right if I check upstairs?
1: Sure.
0: Great.
1: Hey, Rodney.
3: Nick, hey.
1: Crazy day out there, huh? You hear somebody stole the statue?
3: Oh, yeah. That's just awful. How's the ice cream today?
1: Oh, we got a new flavor. Here, you want to try a sample?
3: Hey, you trying to kill me?
1: Huh?
3: That's macadamia nut. I'm allergic.
1: Oops. I forgot.
3: Yeah, I bet you did.
0: Nick, we're going to start searching people around here. It's just procedure, so try to keep everyone calm.
1: Okay.
3: Nick, gotta use the bathroom. Bye.
0: Who was that guy?
1: Oh, that's Rodney. Rodney Rathbone.
0: Mr. Whitaker.
4: Sergeant, what's the latest?
0: Well, we've set up roadblocks and we're searching people now.
2: Huh. Wayne to Collins.
0: Go for Collins.
2: We just got word that some kid was seen running from the exhibit soon after the bomb went off. He's about 5'8", with curly blonde hair and a green t-shirt that says, "I love my barking tree frog."
1: What?
0: I think I've got a suspect. I'll get back to you. Over and out. Nick?
1: No, hold on here. Me?
0: You fit the description right down to the t-shirt.
4: Sergeant Collins, you've got the wrong person. Nick's been here at Wits End the whole time. He was working right behind the counter. Right, Nick?
1: Yeah.
0: I've got to take him to Captain Quinn for questioning.
1: Oh, man.
4: Look, if it's not too much trouble, could you ask Captain Quinn to come to Wits End? I believe we can clear this up very quickly.
0: He's headed over here now. What do you have in mind?
4: Nick, you know Captain Quinn from the Odyssey Police Department.
1: Oh, yeah.
4: Yeah. Okay, Captain Quinn, Sergeant Collins, I believe I can help clear Nick as a suspect.
5: All right.
0: I'm game.
4: Now, a while back, I installed security cameras throughout Wits End. So all we have to do is rewind the video on the exterior cameras.
1: Oh, might as well just check the front door then. Nobody comes in the back. It's locked.
4: No. Let's check the video from both doors. We're going to clear this thing up once and for all.
1: Okay.
4: All right, now, let's see. The explosion, that occurred here at 3:26 p.m. Now, let's see, if we... Where's the forward here? Oh, yeah. If we roll forward the video just a few minutes... there. And you can see that... Oh.
0: Hey, that's a kid running in the back door.
2: That kid is Nick.
4: Nick?
1: Actually, I... Oh, man, yeah. That was me, okay? But I promise you, I didn't take the statue. I didn't do it.
2: Well, why would you lie to us, Nick?
1: Okay. There was this really knockout beautiful tour guide at the exhibit, and I know it wasn't right, but I just wanted to meet her. And I was gone only, like, 10 minutes. Come on, Whit, tell him I didn't steal the statue.
4: I can't.
2: Come on, Nick. I need to take you down to the station.
1: Whit!
4: Don't worry, Nick. I'll be there in a few minutes. Sergeant, I can't imagine him doing something like this. It's not like him.
0: Well, he came across like an honest kid.
4: I need to close up shop right now so I can go down there.
0: You're a good man, Mr. Whitaker. And if you think there's more to this, well, I'll do some checking around.
4: Oh, I appreciate that.
0: And I can promise you, whoever this criminal is, we're going to find him. And the statue.
1: Morning, Whit.
4: Oh, hi, Nick. Say, could you help me with these boxes? I need to take them up to my office.
1: Sure. Hey, yeah. Thanks for being there for me last night.
4: Oh, yeah, you're welcome. They'll probably bring you back for more questioning. You know, to be honest, Nick, I'm disappointed. You lied to me.
1: Yeah. I'm sorry. I felt cornered. Can you forgive me?
4: Of course I can forgive you. I already have. But I have to tell you, Nick, it's a little harder to trust you now. Once you break a trust, it's very difficult to win it back.
1: Can you give me a chance to...
4: Oh, my!
1: Whoa!
4: Where did all this glass come from?
1: And there's a rope on the floor.
4: Yeah. Look, somebody broke through the skylight.

0: Nothing missing upstairs, although it looks like the alarm was disabled.
1: Doesn't look like anyone tried to get into the cash register.
0: Or the safe.
1: Then why would somebody break in?
0: Huh. Good question.
1: Sounds like a mystery. Did you call the police?
0: Oh, they're busy trying to find the missing statue. Since nothing was stolen here, this is a lower priority. I've been racking my brain about the statue, but I haven't figured that one out either.
1: Whit, check out that chair.
0: Huh?
1: By the window. Was it there when you closed up last night?
0: No, that's odd. Huh. Let's check the security video. Ah, strange. No video. Oh, no.
1: What's wrong?
0: Well, whoever broke in stole the security videotape.
1: So we've got nothing?
0: Not from the cameras.
1: Wait, weren't you working on some kind of security invention?
0: Yes. After the break-in we had in the basement, I started experimenting with a system that can turn any telephone into a motion-sensing microphone. So if there's ever a break-in or something suspicious...
1: Like last night.
0: Right. The recording should be right here.
1: So you put microphones in every phone in the building?
0: Just about. And it all gets recorded on my computer. Here. Aha!
1: You got something?
0: Looks like we've got something from the microphone right here in the office at 2:47 a.m. this morning. Let's listen. That's the skylight.
1: They landed in the office.
0: And it sounds like they headed downstairs. Now, the next sound comes from the downstairs phone. Here we go.
1: Now, which door is that?
0: Well, I'm not sure.
1: What's he doing?
0: Hey, you got me.
1: Do we know anyone who sneezes like that?
0: I don't recognize him.
1: If I can just identify that sneeze, I think we can nail this guy.
0: Huh.
1: That's it. Huh? I know that door.
0: Where are you going?
1: To the bathroom. This is definitely the door our mystery sneezer opened.
0: Yeah, right. But what were those banging sounds?
1: I don't know. That's not the stall door.
0: Huh.
1: Oh, it's not the countertop.
0: Hmm.
1: How about the trash can? Nope. Wait.
0: Ah, that's it. The paper towel dispenser.
1: Yep.
0: That's odd. Why would someone break in, open up the towel dispenser, and leave?
1: What was that?
0: Oh, I installed a new bathroom deodorizer. It automatically sends out air freshener every few minutes.
1: Ugh, that's kind of strong. What scent is that?
0: It's printed right there on the side.
1: That's it. Mm-hmm. I got it.

0: way. What do I look like, a criminal or something?
1: We're not saying that, Rodney.
2: I just need to ask you some questions.
0: A man's clubhouse is his castle. Do you have a warrant to invade my castle?
3: Why don't you just confess right now, Rodney?
0: Aren't you a suspect yourself, Nicky?
2: Rodney, we're here to talk about you. And there's no need to get upset. Especially if you're innocent, right?
0: That sounds like a trick question.
2: Oh, come on. You can handle this.
0: All right. Shoot.
2: Rodney, you mind if I move all this garbage so I can sit down?
0: Suit yourself.
2: I notice you're wearing gloves. Why?
0: I just burned my hands on the oven.
1: Well, the only oven I see here is your microwave.
0: It was set on high.
2: Could you take off your gloves, please?
0: Yeah, I guess.
2: Ah, well, look at that. That looks like a rope burn on your hand, doesn't it?
0: Well, of course. I was cooking rope.
2: You were?
0: In the microwave.
2: Go ahead, Nick. Tell us your theory.
3: All right. I think Rodney broke through the skylight at Wits End and headed downstairs to the men's room.
0: Where I stole a roll of toilet paper, right?
2: Where's that spray, Nick?
3: Right here.
0: Hey, what are you doing?
3: It's a little deodorizer spray called Macadamia Mist.
0: Hey, stop that!
1: Ah, that sneeze sounds familiar.
3: This is the same deodorizer we use in the restrooms at Wits End.
0: Yes. You know what?
3: Our security mics picked up someone sneezing after they broke into Wits End. Someone who may be allergic to macadamia mist.
0: Oh, this is all a bunch of hooey. I'm innocent. I'm telling you.
2: Just one more thing to check, Rodney. Could I please see the bottom of your shoes?
0: What's to see?
1: Ah, there. Bits of glass. Frosted glass. Just like the kind from my skylight.
0: I have been framed!
2: Well, let's face it, Rodney. We've got a pretty sound case against you here. You're the one who broke into Wits End.
0: Okay. I took it.
2: Took what?
0: That little statue thing.
2: Wait, you stole the statue?
0: Yeah, it was a dare.
3: Wow.
2: Spell it, Rodney. What happened?
0: It was the bones, okay? They think I've been going soft lately. They put me up to it. So I rigged a little cherry bomb by remote control, and when everybody was running around, I grabbed the statue and took off. The cops closed down the area, so I snuck into Wits End and stashed the statue in the men's room.
3: In the paper towel dispenser.
1: So you came back later that night to get it?
0: Yeah, I used the skylight to get in. I got the statue and then climbed back out.
2: So where is the statue now?
0: Oh, over there.
1: What?
0: I was using it to prop up the antenna on my TV.
3: That's it. There's the statue.
1: Unbelievable.
2: Rodney, we need to ask you a few more questions a bit more formally this time.
0: What do you mean?
2: It's time to take you down to the station.
0: Okay, but remember how nice and cooperative I've been?
2: Uh-huh, I'll remember. Come on.
1: Oh, hi, Nick.
3: Oh, you're still reviewing the sound files? I thought this case was closed.
1: Oh, not quite. Something doesn't add up.
3: Oh?
1: Now, the chair by the window downstairs. Rodney came through the skylight and exited through the skylight. He wasn't near that window at all, from what I can hear from the sound files. And what's more, there's no sound of the chair being moved. Unless
3: the chair was moved before Rodney's break-in.
1: Let's check the sound file from earlier that night. Oh, hold on. Wits End, this is Whit.
4: Whit, this story isn't over yet.
1: Oh, well, what do you mean?
4: We checked the statue Rodney had. It's not the real one.
1: What? Are you sure?
4: Positive. Rodney thought he stole the real statue, but it was actually a fake. He'll be charged with a misdemeanor, plus breaking and entering, of course. And, Whit.
1: Yes?
4: Better keep your eye on Nick. He just moved up on our list of suspects.
1: Oh, all right.
4: I'll talk to you later.
1: Bye.
3: Everything okay?
1: Let's just check the sound file. Huh. What's this? These sounds are from the Bible room. And that must be the closet.
3: Somebody was hiding in the closet?
1: Ah, let's see, 9:13 p.m.
3: Well, that's like 6 hours before Rodney broke in. So there was another break-in?
1: Apparently. Now that That sounds like the Armor of God display.
3: The helmet. It's the visor from the helmet.
1: Right, right. Whoever it was opened up the visor. But why?
3: They went into your office.
1: That must have been when they stole the videotape.
3: They came downstairs.
1: The chair. That's the chair being moved across the floor.
3: And they climbed through the side window to escape.
1: Huh, sounds like something ripping.
3: What's that?
1: I don't know. Nick, would you please put these sounds on a disc for me?
3: Sure. Where are you going?
1: Well, I'm going to look by the window and see if I can find whatever it was that hit the floor. And there's something else I need to check as well. I'll be back.
5: Yes, Captain. I'm at the Odyssey Motel right now. I should be there in 5 minutes.
4: 10-4.
5: Out.
1: Sergeant Collins?
5: Oh, hi, Whit. Is there something wrong?
1: I need your help with something.
5: Well, to be honest, I'm running a little late. I'm supposed to give a news conference about the statue.
1: Now, I have a feeling this might be related.
5: Really?
1: I've got a copy of the sounds from our security system, and I was wondering, would you mind listening with me?
5: Tell you what, we can listen in my car on the way.
1: Good, good. I can catch a ride back to my car later. I believe you'll find this very interesting.
3: Right after he moves the chair to the window, he climbs through and rips his outfit. And something falls on the floor. What is that? It's almost like static. Static like on a radio.
1: I think he got something, maybe the statue, from the Bible room, the Armor of God display. And then he stole the security videotape. Came downstairs and escaped out the window.
3: Huh.
1: Now listen to this. As he's climbing out, right here, it sounds like he ripped his clothing. And that sound of something falling off on the floor? Look what I found by the window.
5: What is it?
1: A metal button. It looks like it came off a uniform. In fact, it matches... my cell phone.
5: Turn it off.
1: I'm sorry, what?
5: I said turn it off.
3: Whit! Hello, Whit! Oh, that's weird. It sounds like he kept the phone open, but he's not answering.
6: I think you've got it all figured out, haven't you?
3: That's Sergeant Collins.
7: What do you mean?
6: I know you better than that, Mr. Whitaker. You think I did it.
3: I knew it!
5: Tell me your theory.
1: All right, then. Let's see. You took the real statue and replaced it with a fake. You had the statue with you right after my TV interview. And after Rodney's blunder, the heat was on, so you had to get rid of it. You ducked into Wits End and made your way upstairs, where you slipped the statue into the Armor of God display in the Bible room. Later, you told me you were heading out back to investigate, but you never did. Instead, you hid inside the building until it was dark. After I left Wits End, you retrieved the statue, stole the security videotape, and escaped out the side window.
5: Very good. I like you, Mr. Whitaker, but unfortunately, you've just become a liability, and I can't risk a hostage right now. So how about you get out right here?
1: Right here? In the middle of Route 24?
5: That's right.
1: But there's nothing around here for miles.
5: That's the idea. And leave your cell phone on the seat, thank you. Bye now. Come on, people, come on. A plane to catch. What? What's this? A roadblock? No!
8: Collins, I was exiting your car with your hands up.
5: Quinn! How did he know? Who could have tipped him off?
4: That would be me.
5: The cell phone! Nick!

0: Well, it looks like everything's pretty much back to normal now. The traveling exhibit is on its way to Chicago.
1: With the statue.
0: Looks like Sergeant Collins is on her way to prison. And Rodney is doing his 100 hours of community service, mopping floors.
2: Thanks a lot, guys!
1: Another typical day in Odyssey.
0: Yeah.
1: Yeah, she almost got away with it. She had the private plane all lined up to escape.
0: You know, it's something I've seen over the years. The truth will set you free, but a lie will always catch you.
1: Yeah. Hey, Whit, I really am sorry for all I did. I hope I can someday win back that trust you were talking about.
0: Nick, you're well on your way.
3: Throughout the Bible, we see the consequences of dishonesty. Cain lied to God about his brother Abel and suffered God's punishment. The Apostle Peter lied when he was asked if he knew Jesus and felt the pain of having betrayed his friend. In today's episode, Nick should have told the truth from the beginning, even if it would have hurt him. But because he lied, he lost Whit's trust and was under suspicion for a crime he didn't commit. If you're faced with a dilemma like Nick, think about the words Proverbs 12:22 says, "The Lord detests lying lips, but He loves men who are truthful." Adventures in Odyssey is a presentation of Focus on the Family. Sounds Like a Mystery was written by John Fornoff and directed by Bob Hoos. Our vocal talent included Paul Herlinger, Steve Burns, Chris Castile, Deborah Marlowe, and Kenny Mars. Our sound designer was Rob Jorgensen, and our producers were Marshall Younger and Bob Hoos. And I'm Chris, hoping you'll join us again next time for more Adventures in Odyssey.

Stephen Bird's lead the way. Although it was only 9 o'clock in the morning, Stephen was already thinking about lunch. It was the season when flocks of weaver birds were flitting across the Kenyan sky, and the 11-year-old boy thought one or two of the small birds would make a tasty lunch. Grabbing his slingshot, Stephen left his house and immediately spied a flock of grayish-brown weaver birds with golden breasts. He stooped down and selected a small stone. Placing it in his slingshot, he raised his hands to take aim. At that moment, the flock of birds took off in fluttering ball. Stephen was not worried. He knew that the birds wouldn't fly far, and he followed them. Sure enough, the flock soon landed. Stephen crouched down, trying to hide from the birds. Then he raised the slingshot to take aim. Immediately, the flock took off again. Stephen was determined to enjoy one or two weaver birds for lunch, so he followed the flock until it landed again. But when he raised his slingshot, the birds took off yet again. The touch-and-go game between the boy and the birds continued for some time. Up, down, up, down, up, down. Before Stephen knew it, he had followed the birds to the open door of a building. Looking inside, he saw a classmate from school. The boy, who also was 11 years old, was standing in front of a group of people and speaking to them. Stephen had always considered himself smarter than this classmate, and he wondered, how is it that he is speaking to all those people? Then he heard a man's voice saying, "Come in, come in." An old man was inviting him to come through the doorway and listen to the boy tell a mission story during Sabbath school. Stephen abruptly realized that he was standing outside a Seventh-day Adventist church. The old man and his classmate were dressed in their best clothes. Stephen looked down at his clothing. He was wearing ragged shorts. He backed away from the door. "Come in just as you are," the old man said. Stephen hesitated for a moment, and while he was thinking about what to do, the old man surprised him. "I know your parents," the man said. "They used to be members of this church. But then your grandfather came and chased them out. He said he would disown them if they worshipped here. They never came back." Stephen was embarrassed to enter the church in his shorts, but he promised the old man that he would put on nicer clothes and come back the next Sabbath. As he left the church, his thoughts returned to the birds. He still hadn't caught any for lunch. He looked around the church, but no birds were in sight. During his conversation with the old man, the flock had disappeared. For the next week, Stephen thought a lot about what the old man had said about his parents and grandfather. He remembered hearing his father talk about going to church, but he hadn't known that it was the Adventist church. Now he understood that his grandfather, who was the village medicine man, had chased them out of church on a Sabbath morning and forbidden them from returning. Stephen kept his promise to the old man. He put on long pants and returned to the church the next Sabbath. The people were warm and welcoming. He loved the singing, and he was amazed that the other children knew all the words by heart. He thought, "How is it that they know all the words and I don't? I can memorize the songs too." He went back the next Sabbath and the next. Before long, he knew all the words to the songs, and he also was telling the mission story for Sabbath school. When he was 12, he gave his heart to Jesus and was baptized. Today, Stephen Kambe is a leader of the Seventh-day Adventist Church in Kenya. He is amazed that God used a flock of weaver birds to lead him to church. "God knows what will get our attention and bring us to him," he said. "With Moses, he used a burning bush to get his attention. With me, he used a flock of birds. God can use nature to lead us to him." One of the mission projects for this quarter is a school in Kenya where children can learn about the God of heaven. The school is called Marisho Advent Community Nursery School. Thank you for giving generously to this important project.

0: Thank you so much for spending time with us on Kids Corner. 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
1: See you soon.

0: that the Sabbath day is a day to rest from work. I said widely acknowledged, I did not say widely practiced. What is the work from which we are biblically required to rest? Essentially, it is rest from servile work. What is servile work? That which we do to earn a living. And this is demonstrated to us in the miracle of God sending manna 6 days a week and not sending any on the Sabbath day. This is recorded in Exodus 16. He taught the Israelites that the Sabbath day was a day of rest from all efforts and exertions to make a living. In other words, we are not to make a living on the seventh day Sabbath. And so we rest essentially from servile work. We are also to rest from secular, non-holy activities, whether they be sports or other recreational activities, because the day is holy and must be characterized by a different kind of behavior. But there is a work from which we must rest not only on the Sabbath day, but which we must rest 7 days a week. And this rest is absolutely essential. In Galatians chapter 5, verse 19, we read, "Now the works of the flesh are manifest, which are these." Notice, the works of the flesh: adultery, fornication, uncleanness, lasciviousness, idolatry, witchcraft, hatred, variance, emulations, wrath, strife, seditions, heresies, envyings, murders, drunkenness, revelings, and such like. This is the most exhausting work in which a person can engage, the work of sin. And we, through the grace of God, must rest 7 days a week from this spiritually exhausting work. This is absolutely most important. Resting from physical work, yes, must be done. But even more importantly, we must rest from the work of sin 7 days a week, my listening friend. And we celebrate that on the seventh day Sabbath. As you keep the Sabbath holy, I want you to look back over the past week and ask yourselves, did I rest from sin? Did I rest from that activity that has plagued me for quite a while? Did I rest from this or that form of disgracing God? Did I rest from the works of the flesh? My dear friend, the physical creation has a spiritual equivalent, and that is spiritual creation, and it calls for spiritual rest. And that spiritual rest must be pursued 7 days a week, the rest from sin. As you keep the Sabbath holy, may the Lord grant you a fresh outpouring of power to take you through the week that lies ahead, that you, through his abiding, unfailing grace, might rest day by day from the work of sin. When Jesus told the woman taken in adultery, "Go and sin no more," that was to be day by day. God bless you, doubly bless your children, as you keep the Sabbath holy.
1: Hi friends, it's Melanie here, and I just want to encourage you from God's word. Colossians 3:17 says, "And whatever you do in word or deed, do all in the name of the Lord Jesus, giving thanks to God the Father through him." This text sums up in a nutshell what the Christian life should look like and how the born-again believer should behave moment by moment, in word and in deed, in mind and in motive. Friends, as we enter a new week, let's put on our new nature and allow Jesus to renew our hearts today so we can live up to this honorable calling. 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
1: Greetings, friends. Martin Luther is no doubt the most well-known of all the reformers. And today we look at the life and works of this powerful man of God as we review highlights found in Chapter 7 of the book, The Great Controversy, titled Luther's Separation from Rome. You see, Martin Luther was born into a humble peasant home on November 10, 1483, in Eisleben, Germany. His parents, Hans and Margarete Luther, were hardworking, God-fearing people who valued the education and training of their children. As a boy, Luther often heard his father praying for him by name, asking that he would stay true to the Lord and one day aid in the advancement of his truth. Little did Hans Luther know how amazingly his prayer would be answered. You see, Martin Luther was a diligent student, and by the time he was 18 years old, he entered the University of Erfurt, where he excelled in his studies. Nevertheless, he felt a deep dependence upon God, and he did not fail to begin each day with prayer while his heart was continually breathing a petition for guidance and support. Recognizing the vital importance of prayer, he said, "To pray well is the better half of study." It was while a student at the university that Luther first became acquainted with the scriptures. One day, while in the library, Luther discovered a Latin Bible. He had never seen such a book and was unaware it even existed. He had heard parts of the gospel and epistles read during worship services and had assumed these were the entire Bible. Now, for the first time, he held the complete Bible in his hands. With mingled awe and wonder, he turned the sacred pages. With quickened pulse and throbbing heart, he read for himself the words of life, pausing now and then to exclaim, "Oh, that God would give me such a book for myself!" A love for the Word of God was kindled in Luther's heart that would never be extinguished. Nevertheless, he had not yet discovered God's amazing grace written in those sacred pages. And with an earnest desire to be free from sin and find peace with God, Luther decided to enter a cloister and become a monk. However, even in his sparse and rigid life as a monk, Martin Luther did not find the peace for which his soul longed. It was then that God sent him a friend by the name of Staupitz, who opened the Word of God to Luther's mind and bade him look away from himself and look to Jesus, his sin-pardoning Savior. It was a lesson Luther never forgot. Luther was ordained a priest and was called from the cloister to be a professor at the University of Wittenberg. He began lecturing on the Bible, especially from the books of Psalms, the Gospels, and the Epistles. The listeners were delighted as for the first time they understood the beauty coming from God's Word. It was during this time that Luther visited Rome, but was appalled at what he found. He later wrote, "No one can imagine what sins and infamous actions are committed in Rome. They must be seen and heard to be believed." Around that time, the Pope had issued a decree promising an indulgence, that is, forgiveness of sins, for those who would climb on their knees a staircase that had supposedly been the very stairs Jesus had descended after leaving the Roman judgment hall. Luther went to the site, and as he was slowly crawling up the stairs on his knees, a flash of scripture found in Romans 1:17 entered his mind. The just shall live by faith. Jumping up from his knees, he ran from the place in shame and horror. He saw, as never before, the fallacy of trusting to human works for salvation and the necessity of constant faith in the merits of Christ. Luther returned to Wittenberg, where he soon earned his Doctor of Divinity degree. With the fire of truth burning in his heart, he began preaching as never before the truth of a Savior's love and the assurance of pardon and peace through his atoning blood. He spoke directly against Rome and the selling of indulgences, declaring that the grace of Christ cannot be purchased. It is a free gift. Going even further, on October 31, 1517, on the eve of All Saints' Day, Luther posted on the door of the castle church in Wittenberg a paper containing 95 propositions or theses against the doctrine of indulgences. The news of this bold act, along with the 95 theses, spread like wildfire across Germany and beyond, enraging all of Rome. Although Luther trembled when he saw the forces arrayed against him, he looked to God alone and learned that he could lean in perfect safety upon that all-powerful arm. And friends, today, we too can lean in perfect safety upon the mighty arm of God, trusting in His Word and relying on His strength. Next week, we will continue to focus on the incredible life and work of Martin Luther. I invite you to pray with me just now. Father in heaven, we thank you for inspiring Martin Luther with the words of Scripture that the just shall live by faith, that he understood from the reading of the Word the full impact of what truth really is. Thank you for working through Martin Luther to help bring the Scriptures to the common person. And now, Lord, help us to make use of these wonderful, powerful words from heaven itself in the Bible. Help us to make use of them because they are available to us right now. Thank you for hearing us in this prayer. Keep us focused upon you and the truth in your holy word. In Jesus' name we ask it. Amen.
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3: I've heard so many stories about how people have turned on the radio, they happen to come across that station, and they heard a truth about Jesus, about who God is, about how much he loves them, that it completely changed their life and brought them off the brink of suicide and brought them into a relationship with God Almighty. And it's just amazing. And it's been a blessing for me and my family, not just to receive, but also to give, knowing how impactful it is all over the world. And so if you'd like to step into that today, don't wait another second. Step into a partnership today.
4: What do you typically seek in your relationship with God? Are you more interested in his hands or his heart? In his Sermon on the Mount contained in Matthew chapters 5 through 7, Jesus preaches a revolutionary for its time embrace of what might seem to many upside down values. Blessed are the poor, the mourning, the meek, the hungry, and the thirsty, the persecuted, etc. And then he offers a list of to-dos and don'ts for living a God-centered life. At first glance, the requirements seem impossible to keep. But you know, that's kind of the point. Keeping the law perfectly is never possible for us. In this sermon, Jesus underlines that he came to fulfill the law in Matthew chapter 5, verse 17. Jesus is the only person who could and did live this sermon perfectly. You and I cannot. And that's why his sacrifice on the cross is so important. He takes our sins and he gives us his perfect record. And so do we even try to follow the Sermon on the Mount? Of course. But it's only by his Spirit within us that we can live any of this out. There's so much powerful teaching in this sermon, but let me draw your attention to one of my favorite verses. It comes right after Jesus has just spoken about worrying if our needs will be met. He says in chapter 6, verse 33, "But seek first his kingdom and his righteousness, and all these things will be given to you as well." What does Jesus mean here? I think about it this way. Are we seeking God's hands or his heart? Do we desire what God can give us, or do we desire God himself? Specifically, his will and his ways. Notice that Jesus leads off with the word first. Seek first his kingdom and his righteousness. Before anything else, seek God's will and his ways. His emphasis is on what's most important. First things first. God wants us to seek his heart before anything else. And when we do, we'll receive everything we need from his hands as well.
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0: The first British nurses ever to serve in Army hospitals arrived at Scutari in November 1854. Under the direction of their superintendent, Florence Nightingale, they proceeded to the Barrack Hospital. The authorities who greeted her on her arrival were courteous and gallant. But a look at the tiny, barren quarters to which they were assigned warned Miss Nightingale to put no faith in flowery speeches. The nurses were eager to get into the wards to begin caring for the wounded who were arriving in great numbers after the Battle of Balaclava. But Florence was determined to do everything decently and in order. So she told her nurses,
1: "No, Mrs. Lawfield, you can't go into the wards yet."
2: But it's 8 o'clock already. You might say the morning's half gone and we've done nothing but break open boxes."
1: "I called you all together expressly to explain the whole business. Now, today I intend to visit each section of the hospital and have a talk with the doctors in charge. When they tell me how many nurses they can use and in what way, I'll know how and where to assign all of you." I visited the doctors as I had promised, and their answers were as different as the men themselves. Yet the conclusion was, in most cases, the same.
3: "No, no, Miss Nightingale, I won't need any help at all. I'm doing very well with the facilities provided by the government through official channels. Thank you, but no female nurses for me."
4: "I'm sorry, Miss Nightingale. I don't have a great deal of time to talk to you today. Maybe some other time. The wounded are in for Balaclava, you know, and I've got to get to my duties. Right now, I can't say yes or no. Maybe later. Yes, later. I'm sorry, Mrs.
5: "I'll take a few and see how they do. The truth is, I don't see how anybody in his right mind could turn you down. We're obviously short-handed. Give me as many as you think this section should have, and I'll be grateful for the extra hands, you can be sure of that."
6: "Just between you and me, ma'am, I'd like to have your nurses help me. But the officials are sort of, well, you know how they feel about private people coming in and interfering. That is, well, I mean, it looks like people don't think they're doing their job. As I say, I'd like to oblige you, but I'd like more of an unofficial go-ahead from the superiors. You understand my not wanting to get in touch with them, don't you?"
1: That day and the next, I kept most of the nurses busy making mattress covers and tearing old linen for bandages. This was not what they had come to do in the Crimea, and naturally they were restless. Even the Bracebridges chafed under the delay.
2: "Oh, what a sewing bee this is turned into, when we expected to be busy caring for soldiers."
1: "Oh, I dare say we'll be using the mattress covers yet."
2: "Oh, but Flo, why don't you go ahead and let the women do the obvious things in the wards? The doctors wouldn't prevent them, would they?"
1: "Well, I don't think they would, but that's not the point. We must try to win the doctor's consent first. Even if we have to wait a few days, it's worth it."
2: "I don't think it will be more than a few days."
1: "Well, I can't say, of course, but if the wounded keep coming in like they have, they'll soon be overcrowding the hospital, and they're forcing the doctors to get help wherever they can."
2: "You're going to wait, then?"
1: "Really, it's the wise thing to do. In fact, it's the only thing to do. For one thing, the doctor is the only one who can determine a nurse's usefulness. She has to find out from him what medicines and foods she should give and what special care is needed."
2: "That's very true."
1: "Then again, we should have the cooperation of the authorities to do our best work. If we rush in and begin without their consent, it will only strengthen the prejudice they already feel against us."
2: "You're right, Flo. But waiting is so hard. How did you find the doctors?"
1: "Well, most of them were not eager to have us. Some are afraid of official disapproval. Some think ladies are a nuisance. But one is a lamb, bless his heart. I'm to send him 6 or 8 tomorrow."
2: "Well, I, for one, am disgusted with the others for being so stuffy."
1: "Oh, don't be too hard on them. Women in an army hospital are something new and strange, and they have their jobs to think of."
2: "I guess it is hard for them."
1: "Besides, they're overworked. This is a terrible place. It makes either angels or brutes of men. And I think we should be grateful. Of the 6 heads I saw, regardless of their opinions of female nurses, I think 4 of them are angels."

0: We opened a box that contained the nurse's caps. I was thankful to have them and distributed them promptly with rather unexpected results.
1: Miss Nightingale, ma'am, I have one question. Only one.
0: Yes? And what question is that?
1: Do we have to wear them?
0: Have to wear what? Uniforms? Well, of course. I thought we settled that long...
1: No, ma'am. No, ma'am. The uniform I'm resigned to, such as it is. It's the caps, ma'am. Do we have to wear them? Them caps?
0: Why, of course. Why do you ask?
1: Well, then, ma'am, by your leave, I want to go home. I came out prepared to submit to everything, to be put on in every way. But there are some things, ma'am, one can't submit to.
0: But why do you feel this way over such a small...
1: There are some caps, ma'am, that suits one face and some that suits another. And if I'd known, ma'am, about the caps, great as was my desire to come out to nurse, I wouldn't have come, ma'am.
0: For about a week, I kept the nurses in our quarters busy with sewing and sorting old linen. As one of them sighingly remarked, the time seemed fearfully long. During that time, I allowed Nurse Margaret to walk over to the harbor with a party of other nurses. She came back running ahead of the others, out of breath and hysterical.
2: I've never seen... Oh, Miss Nightingale, the horror of it's enough to make you ill.
0: Well, there, Margaret, don't think about it. Lie down here on the cot.
2: No, I can't lie down. Please, Miss Nightingale, let me tell you. I've got to tell someone.
0: All right, nurse, but get a grip on yourself. Now sit down for a little at least. And here, take a sniff of this.
2: It was so wicked of that man to drop him.
0: What man? Look here, Margaret, you'll have to begin at the beginning.
2: Well, we went down by the harbor. And you know how awful it is there, mud and slush and every kind of filth.
0: Yes.
2: The Turks were bringing them in up the slope on stretchers. Of course, it's steep and it's rough.
0: It certainly is. I marvel that the wounded men survived the trip at all, but...
2: One didn't. One
0: easy
2: didn't.
0: Now, don't go on, sir.
2: Oh, it was that awful Turk. He was tired, I guess. But that's no excuse. He and the other one came lugging this poor bleeding fellow up the slope, oh, sort of careless-like. It was slippery, and they were having a rough time of it, tumbling the soldier around in his stretcher.
0: Oh, here, take another sniff of this, Margaret. You don't have to tell it all at once.
2: Well, and then the one in front slipped and dropped on one knee and threw the soldier right out into the mud. He landed with a terrific jar and just lay there. He was dead.
0: Oh, you let this upset you too much.
2: Oh, I couldn't bear it. Oh, I could bear it if it had been necessary, but they killed him.
0: Margaret, there's a lot of sorrow that we have to learn to live with as nurses. God is our refuge in times like this. Let him comfort you.
2: Miss Nightingale, there's so much suffering in this hospital, and we're not doing anything. I hear the men calling out for help as I walk by in the corridors. It's been so hard for us, waiting all this week and not able to go nurse the soldiers. That's what we came to do, isn't it?
0: Yes, that's what we came to do. And I understand how you feel, Margaret. But for the cause, we must somehow find patience to endure just a little longer. I think, I trust it won't be too long.

0: News from the front was not reassuring. The Russians attacked at Inkerman, and our men fought them to victory in a swirling fog. But joy over the victory was short-lived. It was evident that Sistopol would not fall until spring. And from the windswept heights at Balaclava came a strange tale of the army chief's interpreter, Mr. Catley.
1: Well, Catley, busy as usual. Who are you writing to now, family?
2: No, Major.
1: Office in London?
2: No, Major.
1: Well, who then? You're a great one for not saying much, Catley.
2: That's to Lord Raglan, if you have to know.
1: Raglan? When you write, you pick out the biggest man in the army, don't you? What are you telling him?
2: I'm resigning.
1: Resigning?
2: You can fool yourself if you like, Major, but I'm not fooled. I spent a lot of time in this country, and I know the Crimea. It's suicide to stay here.
1: I know it's bad, but to resign,
2: we're cut off from our supplies. The climate is subject to sudden changes without warning, and there's no decent shelter. We're doomed, man.
1: And suppose Lord Raglan won't take your resignation?
2: Well, in that case, I guess I'll just have to stay here and die with the rest.
0: Winter came. The British troops encamped at Balaclava began to sicken from exposure. Destitute and shivering, they clawed roots out of the frozen ground and broke down trees and bushes to burn. Hundreds became ill from lack of food. Shipload after shipload arrived at Scutari, and the miserable wretches were carried into the barren and filthy hospitals. All barriers of prejudice were broken down. Jealousies were forgotten at the terrible emergency assumed gigantic proportions. So when the chief medical officer sought me out in my quarters, I was not surprised to see a very different attitude from before.
3: It's all so unexpected, Miss Nightingale. I don't know what happened to our notice that the ships were coming. Some oversight, I guess. Anyway, not until 5 minutes before the transports came in sight did I get any word. And now they're upon us, boatloads of misery.
0: Well, what are you going to put them down in, Dr. Menzies?
3: What are we going to put them down in? We'll just have to put them down anywhere. Wherever there's a space to lay a man down.
0: But without mattresses, without blankets, in this cruel cold?
3: Do you think I want to treat them like this? We're just swamped under. I'm almost ready to give up.
0: Well, you know that I'm here to assist in any way.
3: That's why I came. I really didn't mean to talk so long about the other matter, but as you see, it's weighing on my mind.
0: I understand.
3: I came to urge you to go ahead with all of the forces at your command. Anybody who can walk or carry anything will be needed at the wards.
0: You can count on us. But could I ask a favor?
3: What's that?
0: You could do a great deal for me by letting the doctors know that you favor the employment of the women as nurses.
3: I see. Certainly. I'll do that. But it will hardly be necessary. Regardless of what they may have said before, I'm certain that now the doctors will take any and all aid that

0: the destruction of the British army encamped at Balaclava was hastened by a hurricane which struck November 14, 1854. Stores destroyed there were never replaced. Fuel was practically non-existent. The men had to eat their food raw. Dysentery, diarrhea, rheumatic fever all claimed hundreds of victims. Shiploads of miserable soldiers poured into the hospitals at Scutari. This emergency became Florence Nightingale's opportunity. Doctors, overworked and distraught, appealed desperately for help. Within a few days, all the nurses that formerly were rejected now were employed in the wards with the full cooperation of the medical authorities. With the nurses duly assigned, Miss Nightingale was able to turn her mind to other problems, such as the kitchen.
1: No. I never had no training for cooking at all. Well, when I come here, that's what they put me to doing.
2: Why do the fire smoke so?
1: The wood's kind of green.
2: And what's this I see in the kettles with the meat?
1: You mean them red rugs and scissors and things?
2: Why, yes, it hardly seems necessary to boil those things, even supposing you were going to add them to a patient's diet.
1: They're in there for a reason. Each orderly's got his own ward to look after. The meat's been issued to the orderlies by section, and each orderly gets his own piece of meat back after it's been cooked.
2: Oh, so in order to be sure they get back the same piece they put in, they tie something around it, is
1: that it? Sure. That piece with the surgeon's scissors belongs to Ankins, and the piece with the long red string...
2: You don't have to tell me which belongs to whom. What I'd like to know is, what happens to the meat when the orderlies get it back?
1: Why, they takes it in the wards, of course.
2: You mean they cut it up in there?
1: Sure, where else they going to cut it? They got scales and wire out a piece for each sick man.
2: Well, that explains a lot of things. Well, I've seen the orderlies very busy in their beds cutting and waiting.

0: doctors have ordered it, of course. And what I want to do now is see the stoves.
1: The stoves?
0: You remember the portable stoves I bought in Marseilles?
1: Oh, yes.
0: They've come, you know. Get a couple Turks to carry them up for us. I'll put two in the kitchen in our quarters and install the others in the corridors.
1: The soldiers will thank you for saving their lives, Florence. I've seen the dysentery cases doubled up with cramps and suffering from hunger till they couldn't lie still.
0: I've seen them too.
1: And you can't trust the orderlies. I saw one eat 8 dinners at one time.
0: Maybe the patients were more fortunate at that.
2: Miss Nightingale, I must see you.
0: I don't understand. What's this?
2: Please, Miss Nightingale. Nobody pays no attention, and I've got to have help. I need help desperate.
0: But where did you come from?
2: Ain't used to seeing no woman around except nurses, are you? Well, there's women here, too, and one's terrible sick, and she needs help. Can you come, miss? Will you come and help her right away?
0: Yes, I'll come. Mr. Bracebridge, will you tell Selina that I've gone out and ask her to take care of the prescriptions?
2: Here she is, down these little steps and in this room underneath the hospital. You didn't know these places was down here, did you?
0: No. Oh, what dark, miserable dens.
2: You ain't seen nothing yet. There's about 200 of us wives and children living down here. Most of us is wives, anyway. Some lost their husbands long ago, and, well, it ain't fitting to talk to a lady about these things.
0: You mean that you all live here in this... in this dungeon? How did you happen to get here? Surely the government wouldn't allow this
2: they
0: for one moment.
2: They didn't want us to come, but for a while there, what with the officials being so busy and all, we squeezed about and the transports and got here.
0: 200 women in an airless
2: and
0: sunless.
2: And children, too.
0: This is awful.
2: Here in the corner is the lady I called you to see. She hasn't talked all day.
0: How frightfully thin and pale she is.
2: What do you think's wrong?
0: Well, I don't know. I'm not a doctor, but if my judgment is correct, she's dying for lack of food. The poor wretches living underneath the hospital weren't alone in their suffering. The soldiers' beds, the floors, halls, clothing, everything was infested with vermin. When the chaplain knelt to take the message of a dying soldier, his paper and hand were soon covered with lice. I was determined to find out how the laundry was done, if it was done at all, and what could be arranged to remedy the situation. So one day when I was in the wards and saw a soldier suddenly grab some of his clothing... What are you doing, sir?
3: Oh, Miss Nightingale, I beg your pardon, ma'am, I was...
0: You need your shirt, don't you? Why are you stuffing it under the mattress?
3: I heard they was coming to take up the laundry.
0: Well, don't you want your shirt to go to the laundry?
3: No, ma'am. I hate to be fussy, but I prefer my own lice. If I send this out, it's likely to come back worse than it is now. Maybe it won't come back at all.
0: Oh, why shouldn't it come back?
3: Well, them thieving Turks what takes it up. You know how they are. Leastways, the ones that comes here...
0: Well, doesn't anything get washed around here? What about the blankets and the sheets?
3: Oh, they send out the blankets and that sometimes, but you never see no difference in them. Only sometimes they're so crawling with lice, the doctors just tell the orderlies to burn them.
0: And with the shortage of bedding already so bad.
3: I hear it's a Greek that has the contract for the washing. They say he just throws all the stuff in cold water and sends it back.
0: Well, push your shirt out of sight. Here comes someone. So that's why I wanted to see you, Mr. MacDonald. Since you're authorized to spend from the Times Fund, I knew you'd be interested in needed improvements here at Scutari.
4: That's right. If it's any way I can serve you, you just let
0: me know. Can you think of anything more desperately needed than a laundry?
4: Nothing. As far as I know, nothing at all has been washed, or maybe I should say properly washed, in the 5 months that I've been here.
0: Well, the abundance of creeping things in the hospital seems to bear that out.
4: You think it might be possible to set up a laundry?
0: Yes. Mr. Bracebridge and I have found a house. We think...

0: that if the engineers could be engaged to put in boilers, it could be made very suitable.
1: Splendid. I'll talk to them. You can count on the Times Fund for any expenditure.
0: Thank you. Then I think there's hope.
1: Who's going to do the laundry?
0: The soldiers' wives. It would be a great blessing just to give them something to do.
1: You have a genius for organization, Miss Nightingale.
0: And you have a talent for saying kind things.
1: Not at all. Then there's just one other thing that might stand in the way.
0: What's that?
1: Have you seen Dr. Menzies?
0: No, I haven't. And since he is the chief medical officer, his permission is important. But now that I know just how it can be done, I think I should be able to persuade him.
2: Well, you have it all worked out very reasonably, Miss Nightingale.
0: I'm glad you think so. And when you've said the word, we can proceed to take action.
2: Of course, this is all very irregular. I mean, this use of private funds...
0: But in an emergency?
2: I dislike taking the responsibility.
0: Then let me take it. If there's ever any question, I'm quite willing to say that it was I who urged the opening of the laundry.
2: You're determined to do it. It's putting you to a great deal of trouble, isn't it? I should think the purveyor would be able to make arrangements.
0: He hasn't had too much success up till now. And for me, it's not trouble at all. You do agree that it will help the soldiers' wives to have steady employment, don't you?
2: Yes. You're right about that part of it. And perhaps about all of it. At any rate, it's impossible to refuse so generous an offer. You may go ahead, Miss Nightingale.

0: God was good in sending me some valuable helpers. One was a devoted chef of the famous Reform Club who came from London to take charge of the kitchens at Scutari. Two others were Doctor and Lady Blackwood. When I first heard of Lady Blackwood's arrival, I was reluctant to take time even for an interview. Many of my dealings with ladies had not been very happy ones. However, when I met her, I soon changed.
1: Miss Nightingale, there's so much talk in London about your wonderful work, so when my husband and I were moved to come, I determined to see you first. I know you can tell me what I should do to help.
0: Well, there are lots of things which are not too...
1: Don't hesitate to tell me, even if it's difficult.
0: Do you really mean what you say?
1: Yes, I certainly do. Why do you ask?
0: Because, Lady Blackwood, I've had several offers before, and when I suggested work, well, I found that it couldn't be done. Sometimes a lady feels that a job requires a particular skill or suitability, and they can't undertake them after all.
1: Well, I'm in earnest. We came out with no other wish than to help where we could.
0: Very well, then. In this barrack, there are some 200 women in the most abject misery. Many were sent down from Varna. They're in rags and covered with vermin. And my heart bleeds for them. But my work is with the soldiers.
1: I understand.
0: Now, if you will take them as your charge, I'll send an orderly who will show you their haunts. Will you undertake to look after them?
1: Yes, I'll look after them, Miss Nightingale. You can depend on me.

0: Matters at Balaclava, where the troops were encamped, grew continually worse. Ships bringing winter clothing from home had been destroyed in the hurricane with all their stores on board. The men were half naked and exhausted from doing extra duty. Hundreds more sickened and had to be sent to us at Scutari. Presently, the wards were full. The corridors were lined with mattresses on each side, leaving only a narrow space for passing through the center. In this extremity, word came to us that Lord Raglan was preparing to send down 500 more. Knowing the utter impossibility of receiving them in our already cramped hospital, I went to talk to Dr. McGregor, a young and energetic staff surgeon, rather less convention-bound than the others.
1: 500 more? Are you sure?
0: I had the word from Dr. Menzies himself.
1: But where are we going to put them? There's not a foot anywhere to lay a man down.
0: That I won't dispute, Dr. McGregor. But there's something that could be done.
1: What's that?
0: Well, that other wing, the one that was burned out before the British ever got the building, it could be fixed up.
1: Miss Nightingale, are you losing your mind? Well, that wing's been standing like that for a year or more. Nobody even thinks of using it.
0: Excuse me. I'm thinking about it very seriously.

And so we conclude transcribed story of Florence Nightingale, the lady with the lamp. This is another in the series of stories of great Christians which come to you from the radio studios of the Moody Bible Institute in Chicago.

0: Welcome to My Story, where we highlight your testimony's encounter with our sweet Savior. In John 8:36, Jesus makes a wonderful statement of victory. He says, "So if the Son sets you free, you will be free indeed." When you understand what Christ has freed you from, it sets the stage for you to live in what Christ has freed you to. 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The Apostle Paul says in Galatians 5:1, "It is for freedom that Christ has set us free. Stand firm and do not let yourselves be burdened again by the yoke of slavery." 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
1: Years ago, when I was younger, I moved from Chicago to Los Angeles to pursue a music career and met a young lady who became my girlfriend. I was unsaved at the time. We didn't know Christ. I was just trying to do what I wanted to do.
2: And we found ourselves pregnant. We just thought that the best thing to do was just to go to the nearest abortion clinic and just do away with this living being that was inside of her womb. And so once we made that first bad decision, it was easier for us to make it three more times.
1: And in that whole process, I feel like I just kind of checked out, you know. I think I even felt like it was okay. It was justifiable because our lifestyle was one that we wanted to continue doing in a certain way, and having children were just kind of getting in the way. My mom had been calling me for years, telling me that I needed to get my life right with Christ. She had been hunting me down every time I would call her. She wouldn't necessarily beat me upside the head with the Bible, but she would share with me the love of Christ, and she would share with me what God had been doing in her life. And I remember one day I was sitting at home and she called me and she said, "Hey, you know you need Jesus." And I said, "Yeah, Mom, I know I do. As a matter of fact, somebody just invited me to church, and so I plan on going." And she says, "Well, how do you know you're going to be here until that time?" And I said, Well, I don't know. What do I need to do?" And she literally led me in a prayer over the phone and accepting Christ. I came to the understanding that I was forgiven for all the things that I'd ever done. He literally wiped the slate clean. And I remember when I shared this with my girlfriend at the time, who's now my wife, I told her, I said, "Hey, you know, I accepted Jesus as my Lord and Savior, and He forgave me for everything. And He can forgive you as well." And I remember my girlfriend looking in my eyes and asking me the question, "Would He even forgive us for those abortions?" And I remember saying to her, "Yes, even those abortions." And that's what literally changed the course of both of our lives when we started to walk in this forgiveness that the Lord offered. Nothing like that ever in my life have I experienced, because it's the main thing that we have a relationship with God, but then not only that we walk with Him, but walk in forgiveness. God gave us new eyes to see how important life is. I did see, however, my girlfriend at the time going through a process of frustration, of pain.
2: And I found myself, as I saw her grieve, kind of lost in what I was feeling or what my emotions were.
1: So that pain that I had experienced through that, I really did have to learn how to kind of live with that pain. In the Bible, God says that His grace is sufficient for us, and that sometimes He won't remove some of that pain, and it stays there, you know, it stays there even for the rest of our lives. But He gives us what we need in order to weather it, in order to bear it. the word also says that he won't put on us more than what we can bear. And so I had to learn how to just accept God's forgiveness and to learn how to walk with some of this pain that he's allowed me to have through some of the decisions that I've made. We ended up getting married and having other children. We actually have four children, beautiful young adult children. As I look at my four children today, I really do feel a sense of loss of the other four children that we aborted. I thank God that he was able to help me understand the importance of being a father and being a male figure in my children's lives. Can I tell you, though, that the pain of those that we aborted is a pain that I probably will never get over, and I won't have that opportunity with those children. Not on this side of the cross, I won't have that opportunity to nurture them and to talk to them about things that they're going through. And I say that understanding that I'm forgiven. I don't beat myself up about it the way I used to, but I know who I am in Christ now. So now I'm on a mission to reach as many young people and or anyone who will listen with the message of hope. I want to give young people tangible things to think about and to consider when they're weighing different decisions that they're going to weigh. Sometimes when you're young, you just don't understand the long-term consequences of decisions that you make. And decisions that seem right now to make sense, but in the end of all of it, they'll bring you a lifetime of considerable heartache and pain. And you don't need to go through that. There are better ways. There are different ways to live.
0: 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Psalms 66 verse 16 says, "Come and hear, all you who fear God, and I will tell what he has done for my soul." Never underestimate the power of your testimony, your encounter with God, and what role he has played throughout your life. May God bless you and utterly satisfy your heart with himself. 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

run wild. To risk everything. To hold nothing back. To lay it all on the line. Your reputation, your success, your comfort. It's that moment when fear is overcome by faith. Live free. It's not the liberty to do whatever you want, whenever and wherever you want, but rather, it's living in accordance with the author of humanity and finding freedom by connecting with the Creator who conceived you. Let the light flood into your eyes for the first time. Feeling the blood course through your veins, finding the truest version of yourself by knowing the one who knows you even better than you know yourself. Love strong, because you were first loved. Because without love we all perish. Because the earth and the stars can and will pass away, but love will always remain.

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Does my strength come from the mountains? No. My strength comes from God, who made heaven and earth.

0: just like.
1: Seventh-day Adventists more than anybody else. And nonetheless, Seventh-day Adventists have a unique message and mission to share with the world. And we cannot afford to be distracted by other things, however worthy they may seem. Our medical work, from the local clinic to our most massive hospitals. Our education work, from the homeschool living room to the doctoral programs at our largest universities. Our personal witness, in whatever form it takes, all of this, whatever it is, whatever Adventists are doing, it must be squarely aimed at the proclamation of Jesus Christ in the three angels' messages. Not because I say so.
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I want to encourage you to sit back, relax, turn up the volume, sing on top of your voices, and if you can, get up and groove along. Take it away.

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He's crucified because

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0: Lord Jesus, we thank you so much for your goodness to us, Lord. We thank you for your love for us. And Jesus, we want to draw near to you tonight. Lord Jesus, we want you to be in control of this time. Holy Spirit, we just ask that you open up our hearts to hear from you. Lord, break down any walls that would keep us from knowing you in a deeper way tonight. And so, Lord Jesus, we love you. We thank you for this time together. And we ask this in Jesus' name. Amen. Amen.
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3: Thus saith the Lord, behold, waters rise up out of the north, and shall be an overflowing flood, and shall overflow the land and all that is therein, the city and them that dwell therein. Then the men shall cry, and all the inhabitants of the land shall howl. At the noise of the stamping of the hoofs of his strong horses, at the rushing of his chariots, and at the rumbling of his wheels, the fathers shall not look back to their children for feebleness of hands, because of the day that cometh to spoil all the Philistines, and to cut off from Tyrus and Zidon every helper that remaineth. For the Lord will spoil the Philistines, the remnant of the country of Kaphtor. Baldness is come upon Gaza. Ashkelon is cut off with the remnant of their valley. How long wilt thou cut thyself? O thou sword of the Lord, how long will it be ere thou be quiet? Put up thyself into thy scabbard, rest, and be still. How can it be quiet, seeing the Lord hath given it a charge against Ashkelon and against the seashore? There hath he appointed it.
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5: You ready to praise him some more? If we don't do-

0: It is the enemy's work to make us afraid. But God is the one who said to Isaiah, "Fear not, for I have redeemed thee. I have called thee by name, and you are mine." He is the same one that said to Joshua, "Have not I commanded thee? Be strong and of a good courage. Do not be afraid nor be dismayed, for the Lord your God is with you wherever you go." And he is the same one that says to all of us today, "Let not your heart be troubled. You believe in God, believe also in me. In my Father's house are many mansions. If it were not so, I would have told you. I go to prepare a place for you. And if I go and prepare a place for you, I will come again to receive you unto myself, that where I am, there you may be also." Fear is not from God. Fear is from the enemy of God. And fear is an acronym. It stands for false evidence appearing real.
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2: What enables some people to endure hardship and danger, exposing them to serious diseases, all the while facing rejection? The man in this story will tell you. He traveled halfway around the world to do exactly that, all because his heart and mind and very life were unshackled.
3: Before I left for the Far East, they told us we were giving up our right to normal food, and it's true. We ate the same roots dug from the ground as the tribal people we met. I ate whatever was served. Rat, snakes, monkey meat. Oh, yeah. And I've gone hungry, too. Once, for several days in a row, all I had was a cup of coffee a day. And we also gave up the right to normal rest. We've slept on straw mats on the ground, in a closet during a typhoon. We didn't sleep at all when we came down with the native diseases like leg infections and hepatitis. We gave up the right to normal romance because our purpose is to serve the Lord wherever and however he chooses. We've given up the right to normal compensation, but it's all worth it to share the good news with people living in darkness.
2: Presenting the way, the truth, and the life, this is Unshackled, true life stories of real people dramatized and produced in Chicago by Pacific Garden Mission. Being homeless is a way of life for some people who have been on the streets for years. But Pacific Garden Mission welcomes each visitor with love. Hundreds of men, women, and children receive showers and fresh clothing, a hearty meal, and a safe bunk for the night. Even some medical and dental care if needed, all without charge, thanks to the financial gifts of friends. Pastors and counselors share the bread of life and pray for each one. Like he who guards the old lighthouse, they are not willing that any should perish. And that same message of redemption goes out to the world through this program. Now for broadcast around the earth, here is episode number 3926 in the series Unshackled, the program that makes you face yourself and think.
4: It's from the mission board.
3: They got the picture of the babies?
4: Yes. I don't believe it.
3: What?
4: Read it. They've disqualified us for missionary service.
3: How can that be? We met all their conditions.
4: Tom, they say we're not welcome to return to the Philippines.
2: From the time he was a teenager, the man in our story dedicated his life to sharing the truth that set him free. In this conclusion of his testimony, we'll hear how that dream was fulfilled. It's the true story of Thomas Grauman, right now on Unshackled.
3: I arrived in the Philippines in 1957 by way of Bombay and Singapore, where I studied Tagalog for 5 months. I was still single and my nursing specialty was tropical diseases, treating Filipinos and missionaries alike. I dealt with all kinds of ailments, from typhoid fever to malnutrition and worms. I often traveled with other missionaries to remote villages. Seems to me those people gave you a cold reception.
5: The tribal people of Mindoro are not demonstrative.
3: Some Scots are not either.
5: I heard that's where you grew up.
3: I was one of the kinder transport children.
5: What's that?
3: Children who were brought out of Czechoslovakia on a special train just before the war started.
5: Oh, yeah. Was it hard to leave your family behind?
3: Most of us didn't realize we'd never see them again. My mother, stepdad, and brother, they all perished in a concentration camp.
5: What a tragedy. You're a Messianic Jew, then?
3: I owe the Lord my life. That's why I'm here.
5: Are you married, Tom?
3: No.
5: Better find yourself a wife.
3: Why?
5: Some of the tribal people are timid. They accept a female more easily than a male.
3: I'll be sure and make that part of my proposal.
5: There are plenty of female missionaries here that are single.
3: I noticed.
5: Any problems?
3: I struggle with the language. Takes me hours to prepare a sermon or a lesson.
5: Me too.
3: But it's worth it. See the light of understanding come on in someone.
5: The spirit of man is the candle of the Lord.
3: When I completed the second course of language training, my test was to share the gospel with a small group of Filipino children. From then on, we taught on a regular basis, but there were many dialects and customs that were foreign to us. One of them was chewing betel nut, an addictive combination of tobacco, nut, and lime juice that deadened the pain of bad teeth. A native believer asked for a missionary to come and teach in his area, so the mission assigned me.
6: Praise God you come, Tomas. We save whole village.
3: I'm glad you want to save the whole village, Pele.
6: Lord is mighty savior.
3: Yes. I noticed that you don't chew betel nuts. Did he deliver you from that?
6: Amen. When we build chapel, I don't chew betel nut whole day. That's when I know I can quit.
3: I can do all things through Christ, which strengtheneth me.
6: Amen. You go with me to more village?
3: Every other week, we'll go to a different village.
6: Praise God, Lord, reap harvest.
3: When you talk with people about Jesus, what do you say or ask?
6: I say, are you afraid to die?
3: Good.
6: Then I tell about Christ, how he died for us so we can go to heaven. For God sent not his Son into the world to condemn the world, but that the world through him might be saved.
3: Very good, Pele. Maybe you can go with me to Comunal. Every time I visit that village, all the people are gone.
6: Gone where?
3: I don't know, but the village is empty. They ask for a Bible teacher, so I don't understand.
6: They are afraid.
3: Tell them to fear not. The Lord wants to teach them his truth. Pele and I visited many of the villages and had Bible study, prayer and singing. On one of my trips to mission headquarters, I met Caroline, a missionary who arrived after I did. We became friends, and I proposed to her, but she declined, suggesting someone else for me. She was serving in another village, so I made excuses to visit and see her.
4: Hello, Tom. Are you still based in Calapan?
3: Yes. But I get to many other villages and have Bible study when I can find them.
4: Oh, you mean they hide from you?
3: The whole village of Comunal hides in the hills. They're afraid of me, I suppose.
4: It's the needle you jab them with. You survived the typhoon, I see.
3: A huge banana plant fell on the house, but I rescued most of the medical equipment.
4: Good. How's the rest of your ministry?
3: Oh, going fine. Have you thought any more about my proposal, Caroline?
4: Oh, Tom, I'm just not prepared to marry at this time in my life.
3: On one visit to Camarong, just before harvest, there was no food. That's when I drank only coffee once a day. I became ill with a high fever, and another missionary helped me to go by boat, bus, and tricycle to a town where I tested positive for malaria. They flew me to Manila, and I checked into a hospital. turned out it was hepatitis. Shortly after that, I returned to England by ship. I spent some time in the hospital before going to Scotland to see my foster family.
6: Your first furlough, huh? Welcome back, Tom.
3: It's good to be home, Uncle Jimmy.
6: I hear you've been sick.
3: First thing I did when I got to London was check into the Mission Hospital. They found lots of things wrong besides hepatitis. But I'm getting stronger.
6: Tell me all about your ministry there.
3: It's wonderful sharing God's love and truth.
6: They speak English?
3: Most in our area speak Tagalog, a phonetic language. One symbol is always pronounced the same way. So in the village of Camarong, I taught a man their alphabet, and when I returned, he'd written letters of the alphabet on every tree using charcoal.
6: Enterprising student!
3: I spent a week teaching him to read. And when I returned a week later, he was going from house to house reading scripture to every family.
6: A budding evangelist.
3: That's the goal. To help them help themselves, eh?
6: Found a wife yet?
3: I'm working on it. Her name's Caroline. Well, she's in no hurry to get married.
6: Can't say that I blame her. Having to live with you? Seriously, Tom. Send her a gift. Something to persuade her.
3: I sent a Celtic cross to Caroline, and she prayed about us, finally writing to accept my proposal. And she came to London, where we drove through Scotland, speaking at churches. We travelled by ship to the US, where we crossed the country by train, stopping to visit relatives along the way. After meeting with her family, I flew back to Manila and we planned our wedding by mail. When Caroline returned to the Philippines, we married. First in a tribal ceremony, then a reception in the mission home. We honeymooned in Baguio, then returned to ministry.
4: This is so much nicer than the place we have in Mindoro.
3: You have bad memories of that house because you were so sick there.
4: Oh. Who knew the disinfectant would give me hepatitis?
3: Maybe it's better just to live with the insects, eh?
4: No way. They shouldn't keep chickens in their kitchen.
3: At least we're 5 feet off the ground here. That helps.
4: Are you ready for the daily battle against scabies?
3: If only we could get them to wash more often.
4: Not part of the culture, Tom. But it's a good example of how Jesus washes away sin.
3: That's why I tell them to wash in the river before they get ointment for their sores. Now let me give you some penicillin for that bronchitis. The penicillin remained in little lumps under Caroline's skin, though doctors removed some in minor operations in Manila. We travelled from village to village, treating various diseases from tuberculosis to skin infections. We also helped to set people up in business. As our second furlough approached, we trained villagers in simple paramedics. We also trained up girls. Everywhere we went, we heard the same questions.
7: Do you have children?
3: No.
7: Why you no have children?
4: God hasn't given us any yet.
7: Are you taking medicine to no have children?
4: No. I want very much to have babies.
7: Don't you know how to love?
3: Every test indicated we just couldn't have children. Finally, we decided to adopt a baby on our furlough home. We travelled through Israel and then flew to England, where the rest of Caroline's lumps were removed in a Glasgow hospital. Then we bought a used car and travelled all over Scotland, speaking at missionary meetings. We joined Uncle Jimmy at his camp.
6: So, you already have a Bible school building. Wonderful.
3: The school had just started when one of the students...

0: California. We want to adopt a baby. In San Francisco, we filled out all the paperwork, and 10 weeks later, we picked up two lovely babies, a boy and a girl. We decided to adopt two, and the ministry only approved one. That's when they dismissed us from their service.
1: Shortly, we'll hear how this affected Tom and his wife.
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0: Being dismissed from the mission was a bitter pill to swallow. With my British passport, I couldn't work in the US, and the future was bleak. So Caroline applied for a job with a private hospital.
3: Hi, honey. Are the babies okay?
0: Oh, yes. Napping right now.
3: I got the job.
0: Well, that's great.
3: You won't believe what the doctor discovered in the pre-employment exam.
0: What?
3: I'm pregnant, Tom.
0: What? They told us we couldn't have children.
3: They were wrong.
0: Having taught Bible in the Philippines, I knew I needed more Bible study. So we moved to Denver, where I went to seminary for a year and a half. Our son Dan was born there. Then I applied and was accepted in a U.S. mission, and we moved to Santa Cruz, California. By then, Caroline was pregnant a second time with our son, Paul. I worked part-time as an orderly at the Santa Cruz Hospital, but my missionary duties took me to Oregon, Washington, and Northern California. I came home from one trip so ill I checked into the hospital.
3: How long will you be here, Tom?
0: At least a week for tests.
3: They don't know what's wrong?
0: Not yet. My throat was so sore in Portland, I had to stand close to the mic to be heard.
3: I'm glad you came right home.
0: The pain in the back of my head was so bad, I could hardly turn my head.
3: And you drove the car?
0: I had no choice. By the time I got here, I couldn't walk without help.
3: Thank God the doctor suggested we go on welfare, Tom.
0: The coordination is so bad, it's scary, honey. What's wrong with me?
3: I don't know, but they'll find out. We can trust the Lord.
2: Mr. Grauman?
0: Yes, Doctor?
2: You have cerebellar ataxia. It's, lack of coordination is one of the hallmarks.
0: What caused it?
2: Disease or damage to the spinal cord. Sometimes it follows a viral infection.
0: Is there a cure?
2: Your case seems to be very acute, so improvement will be slow, if at all. Physical therapy will help some, but I think the condition is permanent.
0: Well, my pastor came and prayed with me. God can heal me.
2: I can register you as permanently disabled. That way you can stay on welfare.
0: I don't want a terminal diagnosis, but I do want to go home. At the end of the year, we went off welfare, but it took 3 more years to fully recover. My movements were so jerky, I couldn't pick up the children or hold a tray at the cafeteria. I couldn't walk a straight line. Caroline became the breadwinner. Working part-time at a hospital and taking care of the family, she developed back pain but was refused unemployment. Gradually, I improved and took classes at the local junior college to get my RN because my previous training wasn't transferable. There were no openings at the hospital, so I worked as a night supervisor at a nursing home.
3: You look beat, honey.
0: I am. Some other facility flooded and we got half their patients.
3: Oh, it's a big influx.
0: Patients in beds up and down the corridors when I got there.

0: In the middle of the night, we discovered that most of their medical records and medicines were still at the other facility.
1: Oh, no.
0: Five patients died.
1: Oh, Tom.
0: All the time I trained in Scotland, I only remember one death. There are so many in nursing homes.
1: It's part of life, honey. At least you can share Jesus with them.
0: While working, I graduated with a bachelor's degree from a local Bible college in 1974, and then we moved to Littleton, Colorado. We were active in church there, making a mission trip to Mexico. For several years, I worked at a rehabilitation center for spinal cord injuries. We also sponsored students and refugees and then became foster parents. Our children grew up and graduated from high school. One day, while I was using gasoline to clean black tar off the basement floor with our son Paul, the fumes caught fire. We both had burns, but mine were worse. I was disabled while we lived in an apartment waiting for our home to be repaired. In 1991, after our four children were grown, we flew back to the Philippines. So much had changed in 25 years. Everywhere we saw armed guards. At our former mission headquarters, they said it was unsafe to go to Mindoro because of communist insurgents, but they approved a visit. In Bayano, we met my old buddy, Pale.
2: Welcome, Tom. It's good to see you.
0: Been a long time, Pale. So many changes.
2: This week we have Bible conference in Baros. Many tribes. You come.
0: Oh, we'd love to. They told us in Bayanon that they don't need missionaries anymore.
2: They did?
0: Aye. They said you still need missionaries to give advice and prepare literature.
2: We have many believers now. Lord is reaping big harvest.
0: I'm thrilled, Pale. They warned us about communists here.
2: We convert them too.
0: Ye shall know the truth, and the truth shall make ye free. Shortly after we returned to our home, I received two letters from my aunt in Prague.
1: What's it all about, Tom?
0: When communism fell, grandmother's old home in Brno was returned to the family.
1: Wonderful!
0: They want to sell it if I agree.
1: What do you think?
0: First, I'd love to go there and see it again. Let's find a cheap flight to Frankfurt. At Frankfurt, we took a train to Prague, Czechoslovakia, where my cousin met us. They took us to grandmother's old house and the mansion where I had lived with my mother, stepfather and brother.
1: Well, this is in better shape than your grandmother's house.
0: Hers is beyond repair. Plumbing and electrical wires all gone.
1: I like to renovate houses, but this is too much.
0: It is very sad. Waist-high weeds. I remember gardens and milk cows in the back. 80 of them. Now there's nothing.
1: People live in cities now.
0: If we weren't committed to the Philippines, we could come here as missionaries, Caroline.
1: Anything's possible now that communism is gone.
0: We saw Budapest and Vienna during our stay in Europe and learned about a cousin of mother's who lived in Denver. We met her after we went home. Later that year and the next, we went back to the Philippines to teach and serve in Bible school. 1993 was a turning point in our lives.
1: I'm glad you're retiring this month.
0: Now I can concentrate on the Lord's work.
1: I'm excited about going back to the Philippines and seeing Thailand.
0: Oh, yes, yes.
1: And then I have to finish renovating the house we bought.
0: Oh, it really happened.
1: What?
0: Czechoslovakia no longer exists. No, it's Slovakia and the Czech Republic.
1: The world keeps changing.
0: But not the Lord. He is the same yesterday and today and forever.
1: You should visit again. Maybe minister there.
0: God called us to the Philippines, Caroline. But that was not to be. In the Philippines, I was riding a ferry when I began to shiver and my legs started to swell. A stevedore helped me to get onto the boat to Calapan, where I lay on deck, going in and out of consciousness. Friends got me to the mission guest house. When Caroline arrived, she took me to hospital and then left to get supplies.
1: I brought you a mosquito net.
0: Ah, you were fast.
1: I took a tricycle taxi.
0: I kept seeing weird pictures, like a revolving roll as drifting in and out of consciousness. I asked the Lord to take them away, and he did.
1: Oh, it's the fever, honey. The
0: antibiotics aren't doing much.
1: Give it time. Where's my purse?
0: Huh?
1: I must have dropped it in the tricycle. Our passports and traveler's checks. Oh, I've got to find it.
0: She never found the purse. But we got our passports back. I recovered and we stayed another month. And then I came down with dengue fever and we cancelled the trip to Thailand and went home so I could fully recover. It seemed the Lord had closed the door to serving in the Philippines. But he opened one in the Czech Republic. I went there as a teacher in 1993, first going to language school in Slovakia. Between Christmas and New Year's, I visited Uncle Jimmy in Scotland. What? No carp?
3: Carp?
0: It's a traditional Czech Christmas dinner. It's fried carp and potato salad. Every town square has big tanks full of live carp.
3: So, you like your homeland then?
0: Ah, we're getting acquainted.
3: Are you learning the language?
0: Oh, yes. Now I understand why it seems that Czech people have an aversion to learning languages. You see, under the Nazis, they had to learn German. Under the communists, they had to learn Russian. They've struggled just to keep their own language.
3: What about the churches?
0: Well, a few brave Czechs had secret Bible studies under communism. They met in the forest.
3: But now, they meet openly.
0: They told me at one assembly they don't like American evangelism.
3: Did you tell them you're not American? You're Czech?
0: Yes. Maybe I can get dual citizenship. I taught English at various schools for the next 3 years while Caroline learned Czech and started a children's club. In 1999, I applied for dual citizenship when they began a search for my birth certificate. In January 2001, I learned that I had never lost my Czech citizenship because I was born there. I could teach without getting a visa. Recently, several films were produced about the Kindertransport, and I met the man responsible for rescuing nearly 1,000 children. Because my name was listed at the end of the film, others noticed.
1: So, they found your mother's will?
0: Yes, she asked that I be trained as a preacher or missionary. Isn't that something?
1: Oh, it was just God's plan for you.
0: Yes. Yes, and he brought it about.
1: He brought you back home, too.
0: Yes. Yes, I left this country with a number around my neck. You can't imagine how that felt. But the Scots took me in, and Jesus gave me new life. I'm going to a city whose builder and maker is God. And that's the greatest feeling of all.
4: Jesus said, "He that heareth my word and believeth on him that sent me hath everlasting life, and shall not come into condemnation, but is passed from death unto life." Listening friend, you too can go to that city whose builder and maker is God. And you can do so by praying to God now. There are no magic words. It is simply a surrendered condition of the heart. But if you'd like help, you can begin here.

0: 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This is program number 3926. Heard in the true story of Tom Grauman Part 2 were Brad Armacost, Allison Voller, Mike Garrity, and Carmen Bayuyo. 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
1: Jeremiah chapter 47.
0: 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And may God...
1: The word of the Lord that came to Jeremiah the prophet against the Philistines before that Pharaoh smote Gaza.
2: Thus saith the Lord, behold, waters rise up out of the north, and shall be an overflowing flood, and shall overflow the land and all that is therein, the city and them that dwell therein. Then the men shall cry, and all the inhabitants of the land shall howl. At the noise of the stamping of the hoofs of his strong horses, at the rushing of his chariots, and at the rumbling of his wheels, the fathers shall not look back to their children for feebleness of hands, because of the day that cometh to spoil all the Philistines, and to cut off from Tyrus and Zidon every helper that remaineth. For the Lord will spoil the Philistines, the remnant of the country of Kaphtor. Baldness is come upon Gaza. Ashkelon is cut off with the remnant of their valley. How long wilt thou cut thyself? O thou sword of the Lord, how long will it be ere thou be quiet? Put up thyself into thy scabbard, rest, and be still. How can it be quiet, seeing the Lord hath given it a charge against Ashkelon and against the seashore? There hath he appointed
3: it. This is Shane Henry from Belize, and you're listening to Cornerstone Christian Radio, your number one internet Christian experience.

0: outside today.
1: I don't think it's any secret my fascination with collaborations. One of these days, I'm dreaming about a gathering, you know, like Ron Connolly, that has all these steel pan and the guitars and the best singers, the brass instruments, the best of everybody, and just come together and have the grandest praise and worship session. But until then, we can do it like this.
2: Yeah.

0: I recently saw several people in a hotel foyer who were dressed as though they'd stepped out of another time. One was dressed as a soldier, another like a woman who might have been his wife. They were Civil War reenactors, people who would act or participate in events that would portray a Civil War battle. As I saw them, I thought to myself, what we're caught in is not a reenactment. Revelation 12:17 says, "And the dragon," that's the devil, "was wroth with the woman," that's the church, "and went to make war with the remnant of her seed, which keep the commandments of God and have the testimony of Jesus Christ." The devil knows that there's a war raging right now, and he's fighting to win. If you ignore it, you'll be a casualty. Be careful. You're in a spiritual war. Find safety by living a life of faith in Jesus. I'm John Bradshaw for It Is Written. Let's live today by every word.
1: How are you doing today? Good? Are you happy to be here in the house of the Lord? Yes. I'm not sure if we actually tallied it, but I suspect that there are several countries represented in here. Amen? So I'm sure we have people from Iceland, we have people from Norway, we have people from England, Germany, Austria, Romania. Am I missing Portugal? Oh, Belgium. Yes. Sorry, Tine. I got you. I got you, girl. Belgium, of course. Any other countries I'm missing? France, of course. How can I forget France? Anyone else? The Netherlands? Yes, of course. The Dutch. Anyone else that I'm missing? European country. Switzerland. Thank you, Brother Jan. I see you in the back. So, the interesting thing about this is, in the Bible, typically when you have multiple nations coming together, it is a problem. The first time that the world came together in one place, they were trying to build a tower to reach unto heaven. And God had to come down to see the tower that the children of men were building. But you see, the problem with that unity and the problem with them gathered into one place from all over the whole earth was the fact that they were working in concert against the will of God. But you see, when you get people from different nations together and you gather them together in one place and yet they are working for the will of God, God does not come down to see what we are building to stop us, but God comes down to grant us his power to go forward to do his work. Can you say amen? And so the thing that gets me excited about doing things in Europe as an opposed to different movements we have in America is the fact that you don't get such unity from such diversity. You get people who may be from neighboring states because America is just so large. But in Europe, you can go to a place and find people from all over the world sitting in one place. This was the first time in the Bible that the church was called Christians, was in Antioch, when they had different cultures represented in worshiping together under the banner of Jesus Christ. Therefore, we should be encouraged, but we should also be ready. Because God is ready to move. And unfortunately for many of us, we are not always as ready as God is to do what he wants us to do. And so I want to challenge you as we begin this weekend that you need to get it out of your mind about the numbers. You need to get it out of your mind about whether all the seats are full. You need to get it out of your mind that this is just a local event. There's not big cameras and a film truck live streaming on some television network. We need to get it out of our minds that just because those things are not present doesn't mean God is not present. Whenever I do a wedding, I always remind people that the most important person to show up, even more than the bride, is Jesus himself. Because if he's not here, he can't sanctify your marriage. The Bible says what God has joined together. What who? What God has joined together. No preacher, no minister can join two people together. I don't care how much counseling you get. Only the Holy Spirit can join two people together. Let that be a lesson to us who are struggling in our marriages right now. It is a supernatural work to be in unity with your wife and husband. And that requires surrender to God. That's why you can't just date somebody who doesn't know Jesus. You cannot commune with light and darkness. So it is very, very important for us to get these things out of our minds, that what makes this event powerful and potent is that God shows up and that we are not here bringing casual touch. My last opening remarks before we dive into the sermon proper, it's the fact that when the woman had the issue of blood, people were touching Jesus. But as she came and she touched the hem of his garment, her 12-year issue went away. And Jesus stopped the crowd and said, "Who touched me?" Now, obviously, everybody was shocked because Jesus was in a crowd. People were touching him all the time. But Jesus can tell the difference between casual touch and the touch of faith. So you better believe people are going to leave this weekend revived and changed. And they're going to go do things for the kingdom of God that will last into eternity. And some of us are going to go back to our regularly scheduled program. Not because of the event. Don't blame the preacher. Don't blame poor logistics. Don't blame the food. Don't blame anything else but ourselves, because we didn't come with the touch of faith. God wants to bless us. The power of God is present to heal. But it's because we don't reach out in faith to receive what God has for us. So I don't know about you, but I have to get it in my mind, because I'm a preacher. I'm always at a spiritual event. Sebastian, you come with casual touch, you will not be changed, and the people will be changed through your own words. So you can preach, and some young girl says, "I feel called to go to India to be a missionary," and I go home just to live my ho-hum Christian life. How is it possible that I could be a vessel to inspire a young life and I myself am not changed? Casual touch. So as we go forward in this weekend, if it has not been said or emphasized enough, we must not come to God with casual touch, especially those of us who worship in this beautiful church. We come here Sabbath after Sabbath, but God can do something different every Sabbath. God has a new thing. I need to get forward into my message, because I'm going to end up preaching on something else. God can do a new thing every Sabbath. It's not the building. It's the faith that the worshipers come with to the building. Listen, God could bless us in an alley. God could bless us in someone's basement. God could bless us in an upper room. Doesn't have to be a beautiful edifice. It was just the hearts of the people coming to God with the touch of faith. Let us pray together. Father in heaven, Lord, we are nothing before you, and yet you have given everything to redeem us. What a blessing it is to be gathered together in one place with so many from all across the world. We know that God is here because this is God's house. And so, Lord, we do not invite you into your house, but we invite you into our hearts to prepare us to meet and come into the presence of a holy God. Lord, we pray that we would rejoice with trembling and that we may have a holy awe upon us. We pray that you would stop the chit-chatter that happens, that you would break the temptation to check our phones and to text. Lord, that you would help us to center our eyes upon heaven and what heaven wants to do right now. We are so grateful that God would be with us and that God would bless us in a way that we've never been blessed before. Prepare our hearts for what you have, Lord. This is our prayer. And we trust that you will help this to be our experience. For we offer this prayer from our hearts. In Jesus' name, let all of God's people say, I want you to take your Bibles and turn with me to the book of Genesis, chapter 3. Genesis, chapter 3. When you're there, you can say amen. If you're not there, just say have mercy. Genesis, chapter 3. Are we there? Amen. The Bible says in the third chapter of Genesis, The Bible says, beginning in verse 6, the most tragic Bible verse in all human history. The Bible says in verse 6, so when the woman saw that the tree was good for food, that it was pleasant to the eyes, and a tree desirable to make one wise, she took of its fruit and ate. She also gave to her husband with her, and he ate. Then the eyes of both of them were opened, and they knew that they were naked. And they sewed fig leaves together and made themselves coverings. And they heard the sound of the Lord God walking in the garden in the cool of the day. And Adam and his wife hid themselves from the presence of the Lord God among the trees of the garden. Then the Lord called to Adam and said to him, "Where are you?" So he said, "I heard your voice in the garden, and I was afraid because I was naked, and I hid myself." And he said, "Who told you you were naked? Have you eaten up from the tree of which I commanded you that you should not eat?" And the man said, "The woman whom you gave to be with me, she gave me of the tree, and I ate." The title of my message is, "It's Not You, It's Me." You know, when I was in college, I recall sitting down at a table, and I was not a Christian, by the way, at that time. Sitting at a table, and I was talking to some of my female friends, my counterparts there on campus. And so we were talking about the question. And it's funny, when you're in the world, what you think is a deep question is not a deep question. You think it's a deep question, but when you come to God, you understand deep questions. Can you say amen? But in the world, we thought this was a deep question. We say, what do you do in a relationship when there's nothing wrong with the person, but you just want to get out of the relationship? They didn't cheat on you. They're not ugly. They're not dumb. They're not overweight. They're not whatever excuse you can use. Usually you can say, you know what, I'm just not attracted to you, or, you know, I'm just not feeling it, or whatever it is, you have some reason. But what do you do in a situation where there's nothing wrong with them? You can't point at anything to say, this is the reason. And so we're sitting there at the table, and of course, as guys, we're like, I don't know what you're talking about. How could you be in a relationship with someone, and you're like, oh, I don't want to be with you anymore? Guys are like, I mean, I'll just leave. I'll be like, I'm out. I'm sorry, I can't do this anymore. And of course, you know, my female friends are like, you guys are dumb. That's a stupid answer. And so we're like, well, what's your answer? They said, well, you see, when we're in a relationship with a guy, and there's nothing wrong with the guy, we just want to move on. We just say, hey, it's not you, it's me. So we looked at them, we said, what? What does that even mean? Well, what we're trying to let him know is say, look, it's not you, it's not it. And of course, when you break up with someone, they're gonna say, was it because of the fight that we had? Is it because I sometimes don't call you back right away? Is it because I'm not romantic enough? She says, guys will come up with all kinds of reasons. They always want to solve the problem. But the reality is there's a problem that even you cannot solve as my boyfriend, and that you can't change my heart. And so it's not you, it's me. And so, of course, I went on to using that excuse quite often. But it was something that clued me in to our theme of coming to Christ. Because it makes you ask the question, were we always in a situation where we had to encourage people to come to Christ? Is that how God originally designed the world? Did God create us to be estranged beings from his nature? And the Bible reminds us here in Genesis chapter 3 that though God had created man to be with him, that you didn't have to encourage Adam and Eve to come to Christ. It was their desire, it was their joy to come to Christ. When God originally created the world, there was no problem in coming to Christ. Adam didn't have to say, honey, did you have your devotion? Eve didn't have to come to Adam and say, Adam, you know you're the spiritual priest of the garden. She didn't have to encourage him. He wanted to do God's will. He wanted to learn from Christ. He had a burden for Eve and for the entire creation. But the Bible says that when Eve ate of that fruit, And she gave it to her husband also, and he ate of that fruit. The Bible says that when they heard God walking in the garden in the cool of the day, the Bible says in verse 8 that they hid themselves, Adam and his wife. But you see, the interesting thing is when God comes looking for them. I want you to turn your eyes back to the scriptures for a moment. The Bible says in verse 9, then the Lord God called to Adam, and he said to him, where are you? So he said, I heard your voice in the garden, and I was what? I was what? I was afraid. This is the first time that fear has ever entered into the heart of Adam. When God created Adam, he was living a life with no fear. And I can tell you right now that fear is the number one motivating factor for most of our behavior in life. The reason why we go to school to get an education, because we're afraid we don't want to end up poor. We're afraid of what do we do. You know, there were so many times I was talking to a girl one time in college, and she's like, she's doing a PhD, and she'd already done two masters and a bachelor's. I said, why are you doing two PhD? Why are you doing a PhD after you did two masters? And she says, well, listen, you know, if my boyfriend decides to leave me, I know I can take care of myself. So your whole motivation for incurring $60,000 of debt to go to school is just to make sure that if he leaves you, you can take care of yourself, because fear is a motivating factor. You know how many times people end up in relationships because of fear of being alone? Do you know how many people stay in abusive relationships because of fear of being alone? I guarantee you, if you sit down and look at the issues inside of our churches, and you sit down with people and you wait, and you persevere in the conversation, you're going to eventually arrive at the words, I was afraid of, dot, dot, dot. This is what this was all about. You thought that if we didn't vote you in as the first elder again, we would never have you again, or people wouldn't respect you as a spiritual leader. So you do everything to maintain the position. You were afraid that that guy in the back of the Sabbath school class would take over your Sabbath school class, so you never recognize his hand when he raises it, because you were afraid. We decided that we're not going to go out there and do outreach because I was afraid of rejection. I'm not going to try to witness to the professors and the students at my university because I was afraid. But the interesting thing is, when Adam said, I was afraid, look there at the text with me again in verse 10. He says, I was afraid because. Now, who is he hiding from? He's hiding from who? From God. So God is coming into the garden. Was Adam hiding before God arrived? Yes or no? No, he wasn't hiding. Before he heard the sound of the Lord God walking in the garden in the cool of the day, he had not hid himself. It was as soon as God started coming into his experience, as soon as Jesus was coming to him, he got afraid and he hid himself. But notice what he gave as his reason. Verse 10, he says, I was afraid because I was what? So his reason was not God, it was himself. So in essence, what he's telling God is like, Adam, where are you? Why is there a gap in our relationship? Well, Jesus, it's not you, it's me. What Adam was essentially saying to God was, the problem is not with God, it's with myself.

Adam recognized, even as a sinner, that the problem was not God, it was him. So you say, when did we stop coming to Christ? We stopped coming to Christ when sin entered into our nature. So this is why when people walk around and they say to themselves, well, I'm not doing anything wrong, but I still struggle to have my devotion. I still struggle to seek after God. I still struggle to pray. Listen, don't get it fooled and don't get it twisted. Every preacher is not always excited to preach. Just because you see someone preaching a powerful sermon doesn't mean that when he goes home, oh, I love to spend 4 hours in prayer. I remember I arrived somewhere to preach and somebody was like, oh, Brother Sebastian, you know, how many hours in a day do you pray? And we were debating among ourselves. We're like, he probably prays 4 hours a day. I'm like, I'm sorry to let you know. I got a wife and 3 kids. I wish I could pray 4 hours a day. I said, I can barely sleep 4 hours a day. He said, well, you know, we just assumed. I said, why would you assume? I'm not going to sit here and lie to you. Just because I want to appear spiritual because I'm afraid of how someone's going to view me? It's not you. It's me. Even Adam recognized the reason why he doesn't want to come to God, the reason why he's not seeking Christ, is because of something went wrong inside himself. He says, because I was naked, I hid myself. Because of my own condition. So please believe when we're sitting down saying, well, I haven't done anything wrong, I'm not committing any sins, but I'm still struggling. It's because we are sinful. It is not in our nature to seek after God. It is a supernatural act that a young person gets on their knees and prays to God in the morning. We better recognize that. You didn't do that in your own strength. And if you did, you were walking in the sparks of your own kindling. Your fire will go out very soon. It is a divine imperative. It is a sign of the grace of God working inside of the nature of a human being that wakes us up in the morning and says, I need to go to God and pray. Because when Adam was first a sinner, he shows us this is the nature of a sinner. Every single time a person falls into sin and is estranged from God, what do they naturally do? They hide from the presence of God. Think to yourself about your own experience. When you commit a terrible sin, is your first thought, I need to go to church? Yes or no? No. You know how many young people we end up counseling who stay home from church? Why? Because of some sin going on in their life. I sat down at a restaurant 3 years ago. Young lady that used to be a spiritual leader. And so she came to one of my trainings. And then I said, hey, I haven't seen you forever. So we went out to lunch. We're sitting there at a restaurant. And as we're talking, the young lady said, you know, I haven't been to church in months. I haven't really been reading my Bible. I can't even pray. I said, what's the problem? She says, you don't understand. I did something really terrible. I've been struggling. So finally it came out, right, that she was getting into a lesbian-like relationship. And this is with one of the spiritual leaders in her church. By this time, this girl's crying. She couldn't even tell me. She actually wrote it down on the napkin because she was so ashamed. And she said, ever since I fell into this sin, she's like, every time I come to church, I just feel dirty. I feel unclean. I feel like I can't give a Bible study. I can't go to Sabbath school. I can't teach. I can't preach. I can't do anything in ministry because of what's going on in my own life. So you better believe that as soon as sin comes in, this is why we are resistant. There is a correlation. There is a causation. And yet the funniest thing is the best time to come to church is when you sin. The best time to come to Christ is when you failed him. Because the Bible says he was looking for you. God didn't say, oh, you sin, stay over there. Listen, man, I remember when my daughter, she had a pamper one time. My wife left me home with the kids. That was a mistake. She said, I'm going to be gone for an hour. If you're married and you have a kid, don't ever believe your wife when she says she's going to be gone an hour. It's going to be 2 hours. She said, I'll just be gone an hour. Don't worry. So my daughter, she hates taking naps, my firstborn. So we're sitting there in a hotel, and I put her in the, what you guys call a,

It's like a pack and play kind of thing. A cot, that's what you guys call it. So I put her in this thing, and I'm sitting there chilling. You know, you get to a point where you have kids, you get tapped out mentally. So you're just like, yeah, I just need a break. So I'm sitting down in the other room. They're crying. They don't want to go to sleep. Shut the door. I'm like, whatever. Lord bless you and keep you. I need some time. So I'm reading my Bible. I'm relaxing, checking my phone. And next thing you know, right, I just hear like rustling. And I'm like, whatever. She's probably just pushing the cot against the wall. So finally, after about an hour, I start smelling something. And I'm like, what is that smell? It smells like, you know, someone did a number two. So finally, I opened the door, and there was my daughter, you know, inside the cot, standing up, no diaper on. So she decided to soil the diaper, take off the diaper, smear it all over the cot, all over the wall. I mean, she looked like she just came from Vietnam. Now, immediately when I looked at my daughter, right, my wife knows I cannot deal with anything with the bathroom, bowels, or anything like that. I get weak in the knees. Maybe I should have shared that, Abel. I get weak in the knees. I'm just like, where is my wife, right? All I think is, Houston, we have a problem. So I start calling my wife. Babe, where are you? You need to come home right now. Oh, I'm finishing up. You said 1 hour. So there I am. I pick up my daughter. And I'm holding her at arm's length, like, I do not want this stuff on me. I don't even want to touch you right now. I just put her in the tub, clothes, pamper, everything. Start running the water. I'm, like, scrubbing the stuff off of her face, her eye, everything. And I'm just like, what have I gotten myself into? And I always think of that story because it reminds me of the fact that when we fall into sin, our immediate reaction is that God has that feeling of disgust that I had when I saw my daughter. And you're right, he does. 10 times over. Because as much as I hate that, God hates sin even more. But there's something that comes in your heart as a parent that if I see my daughter covered in her own waste, I can't leave my daughter there. I can't just sit there and say, Sebastian, you don't like poo. You don't like this. You don't want to touch this. I'm not going to sit back and say, hands off. No, because my love for my daughter compels me to pick her up, take her to the tub, start scrubbing off this stuff that, for me, this is an entirely disgusting experience, but I'm doing it because I love my child. It's not because this is pleasing for me. So you and I better believe that, yes, when we fall into some mess, it is a mess. It is disgusting to God. It is repulsive to his nature. But yet there is something that God loves more than he hates sin, and that is us. And God always reminds us, I love you more than anything that I hate. That's why I would come down. That's what I would come to you in your mess. But yet we look back and we say, oh no, I was afraid because it's not you, it's me. And you see, that'll work with your boyfriend, that'll work with your girlfriend, but that won't work with Jesus. Because here's the difference between Jesus and your boyfriend and your girlfriend. They cannot change your heart, Jesus can. So to come to Jesus and say, it's not you, it's me. He's like, that's okay. I change people like you all the time. I can give you a new heart. I can take out of you the heart of stone. And I can give you a heart of flesh. And I can put my spirit within you and cause you to walk in my ways. Brothers and sisters, we have to recognize that what is it that makes coming to Christ so difficult is our own sin. But let me be very clear what I mean. You see, I believe that one of the reasons why God hates sin is not so much because it's just a violation of his law. I think that's true, but I don't think that's the whole truth. I believe that one of the reasons why God hates sin so much is because it distorts our perception of who he is. I want you to think for a moment. Take your Bibles, go to Matthew chapter 5. I want you to think for a moment. Take your Bibles, go to Matthew chapter 5. Matthew
Matthew chapter 5, are you there? Yes or no? Yes, all right. The Bible says in verse 8, blessed are the pure in heart, for they shall what? They shall see God. Jesus says that a person who is pure in heart is the one that shall what? See God. So the implication is, if you are not pure in heart, what will happen? You will not see God. It's not only that you will not see God, you cannot see God. You see, in the words of Ellen White in Thoughts from the Mount of Blessing, like can appreciate like. You ever wonder, you know, Ellen White says something that's very important for us. She says that the first person to suspect wrong is the first one guilty. The main reason why we suspect that someone's doing something for a wrong motive is because we have wrong motives in our own life. But who are the most naive people in the world? Are they not the purest in heart? A child. So you get out of a van, hey, little kid, you want some candy? The kid doesn't look at you and say, oh, man, this guy's over here trying to kidnap me and abuse me. And the kid's like, oh, you got candy. Man, you're so kind. That's so nice. So I look at my daughter. I mean, my firstborn, she would totally take the candy. I already know. She'll be like, oh, that's so kind. Jesus likes that. You're sharing. She'll take the candy. So you have to sit down and guide her and say, listen, everybody who's trying to offer you candy is not a good person. They don't all love Jesus. And this is why you have to teach them, but it's because they're pure in heart. They cannot see any evil in the person because it's not in their own heart. She would never think, I would offer you something in order to harm you. It would never enter her four-year-old mind. But because it's in our minds, we put it in other people's minds. And one mind that we cannot afford to do that is the mind of God. It's not you, it's me, is what Jesus is reiterating again. 1 John affirms the same exact point. The person who keeps on sinning, he has not seen God, neither known him. He says it's because you haven't seen him. But the reality is you can't see him if we are not pure in heart. It's not you, it's me. I want to remind us that if the condition of our own hearts is what affects our ability to see God for who he is, then there is no surprise that we find it difficult to pray. It is no surprise that we find it difficult to study the Bible. It is no surprise that we find it difficult to do evangelism. Because many of us think, if I don't do evangelism, I'm going to be lost. If I don't search the Bible, I'm going to end up this, because God put these rules in his rubric as if it's a formula. I want you to remember in your mind that before Martin Luther came to the truth about the gospel, he was praying more than when he was preaching the gospel. He was going up step by step, saying seven prayers before he got to the next step. All of that empty ritual because he thought God was trying to condemn him. So you look at people who believe in righteousness by works, who believe that God wants to make sure they climb the highest mountain and swim down to the deepest ocean and go down into the darkest valley, then maybe I'll accept you. Because of what you did is so terrible. When we have that mindset, we will even do more. That's why I'm very skeptical of people that sacrifice too much. Are you trying to atone for your sin? Do you think that, oh, if I go on outreach, if I go do this, if I help with GYC Europe, then I can make up for the blots of my stain on my character? The answer is no. As if Micah had not told us, with what shall a man come before the Lord and bow himself before God on high? Shall I come with thousands of rams, 10,000 rivers of oil? Shall I give the fruit of my body for the sin of my soul?
He has shown you, oh man, what is good. He's shown you what the Lord requires of you. We must recognize that in our minds, when we look at God, if we have this mindset, there's no reason for us to be confused about why we struggle to have a spiritual life. It's completely different when you see God for who He is. Listen, I remember when Jesus taught us to pray, what did He teach us to call God? Our Father. I didn't really understand the significance of that until I had my own kids. There's a time that when you have a kid, they never call you papa or daddy or anything. They just look at you and scream. I want milk. I need my diaper changed. I'm tired. Rock me to sleep. It's hot. I'm hungry. That's it. That's all you get. And you don't even get the words. You just get screaming. And you have to be able to decipher this thing. What kind of scream is this? This is a diaper scream. This is a food scream. But you know, one of the most rewarding times in your life as a parent is when the kid recognizes that you are its papa. And the first time my daughter comes and she says, "Papa, can I have this?" I don't even care what she's asking for. All I care is that she's calling me papa. Are you with me? Right? It brings joy to my heart that she comes and she says, "Oh, papa." So when she thinks she wants something, she'll look on the fridge and she'll see her toy. She can't reach it. The first person she goes to is papa. "Papa, can I get that toy?" And all of a sudden, the simple request is bringing this joy to my heart. Whether fathers acknowledge it or not, or mothers acknowledge it or not, it's true. And Ellen White says that when the woman at the well dropped her bucket and she ran off to go to Samaria to tell them about Jesus, she was like, it was as if the moment when the child first recognizes who its father was. And that's why when the disciples came, Jesus says, "I have meat that you know not of." That woman just recognized that I am her heavenly father. I am her maker. She realized He knew everything about me and He still loved me. She said, "This man who I've gone through 7 husbands and the one right now is not my husband. Yes, my bucket is full. I don't need any other man when I got Jesus." She was done with her 7 husbands. She had the Lord. Because she found her heavenly father. We're reminded in Thoughts from the Mount of Blessing. She says, when we make a request of God by praying our Father, she says to God, to hear us say Father is like music to His ears. I tell people, you want to bring joy to the heart of God? Pray. He loves to have us come to Him and say, "Our Father, my Father," or "Father in heaven," or whatever you want to call Him. When we come to Him just to make a request, it's like music to His ears. But this is all based upon who you find Him to be. It's hard to pray to someone who you feel doesn't have your best interests in mind. It's hard to study the Bible and commune with someone who you feel is not for you, but against you. It's hard to go out and do evangelism and spread the good news of His kingdom when you don't even really love the person who is king of the kingdom. Brothers and sisters, coming to Christ, it was natural. But things changed when sin came. I want to take you to one final passage. Song of Songs. Song of Solomon. Song of Solomon. Song
Song of Solomon.

Song of Solomon, chapter 1, are you there? Amen. The Bible says in verse 7, this is the woman talking. So there's really not a lot of names in the book, so they understand who's talking based upon the gender in the original language. So it says in verse 7, tell me, this is the woman talking, O you whom I what? What does your Bible say? O you whom I what? I love. Where you feed your flock, where you make it rest at noon. For why should I be as one who veils herself by the flocks of her companions? You see, the woman is recognizing that they are not in the same physical place. Are you with me? Right? She's trying to find out, where do you feed your flock? And so what we find throughout the book of Song of Songs, and I'm going to go through this very quickly, you'll see it. They start off separated and they always end up together. So she says, tell me where you feed your flock. Where can I find you so that I'm not like a woman who veils herself? It means like a prostitute. Verse 8, this is his response. If you do not know, fairest among women, follow in the footsteps of the flock and feed your little goats beside the shepherd's tents. Now he's about to go into talking about her, how he sees her, how he feels about her. So I want you to notice, she says, okay, where do you feed your flock? Because I want to come to where you are. He says, well, if you don't know, follow the steps of the sheep. That way you can find where I am. Then he says in verse 9, I've compared you, my love, to my filly among Pharaoh's chariots. A filly is a horse. I'm sure you guys know that. Your cheeks are lovely with ornaments, your neck with chains of gold. Now, I want to jump down again to verse 16. Verse 15. So then he says to her, he says, behold, you are fair, my love. Behold, you are fair. You have dove's eyes. 16, behold, you are handsome. Now she's talking, my beloved. Yes, pleasant also our bed is green. The beams of our houses are cedar and our rafters of fir. I am the rose of Sharon and the lily of the valleys. Now he responds and says, like a lily among thorns, so is my love among the daughters. Then she responds, like an apple tree among the trees of the woods, so is my beloved among the sons. I sat down in his what? In his shade with great delight, and his fruit was sweet to my taste. Verse 4, he brought me to the banqueting house, and his banner over me was love. They start off separated, and they end together. Look at chapter 2, verse 8. The Bible says, the voice of my beloved, behold, he comes, leaping upon the mountains, skipping upon the hills. My beloved is like a gazelle or a young stag. Behold, he stands behind our wall. He is looking through the windows, gazing through the lattice. You see, here again, they are separated. The beloved is what? Coming. But guess what? Verse 10, my beloved spoke and said to me, rise up, my love, my fair one, and do what? Come away. He's inviting her out to come to him. Chapter 3, verse 1. By night on my bed, I sought the one I love. I sought him, but I did not what? Find him. Notice what happens next. I will rise now, I said, and go about the city. In the streets and in the squares, I will seek the one I love. I sought him, but I did not find him. The watchmen who go about the city found me. I said, have you seen the one I love? Scarcely had I passed by them when I found the one I love. I held him and would not let him go. They started off separated and ended up together. But you know, chapter 5 and verse 2. Now something happens after they get married in chapter 4.

0: 4. Chapter 5 and verse 2, the Bible says, the woman is talking, I sleep, but my heart is what? Awake. It is the voice of my beloved. He knocks. If he's knocking, where is he? Where is he? He's outside, right? He's at the door. Now, they just got married. So now they're supposed to be together forever. But now he's at the door, he's knocking, and notice what he says to her. He says, open for me, my sister, my love, my dove, my perfect one, for my head is covered with dew, my locks with the drops of the night. That means he made a trip in the middle of the night to come see her. He was doing his palace work. He was out there with his flocks. And he says, I don't even want to go to bed until I'm back home with my wife. Anybody who's married knows what I'm talking about. When I was first traveling without my wife, I couldn't even go to sleep. It was just weird sleeping in the bed by myself. I was just like, man, I can't go to sleep. And so you just get eager. You're like, I'm just ready to get home so I can sleep in my bed with my wife. You would be amazed how much of a joy that is. Just sleeping in the bed. I'm talking about sleep. I'm not talking about anything else. Amen. He's coming through the night to come see his wife. He's knocking at the door. And he says, my love, my dove, my perfect one. Open the door. And notice what she says in verse 3. I have taken off my robe. How can I put it on again? I have washed my feet. How can I defile them? My beloved put his hand by the latch of the door, and my heart yearned for him. I arose to open for my beloved, and my hands were dripped with myrrh, my fingers with liquid myrrh on the handles of the lock. I opened for my beloved, but my beloved had turned away and was gone. All of a sudden, transition happens. Before, distance was giving birth to desire. Because they were separated, they always want to be together. As long as we're separated, we always want to be together. That distance creates desire. Length creates longing. Width creates wanting. We say, man, I just want to be near this person. But now when you get together, he's there at the door. You are there together. And she says, how can I get up and put my robe on again to open the door? This was a man who would come leaping on the mountains. This was a person you're like, I want to find where you are so I can be where you're feeding your flock. I want to come to your job. Now he's there at the door. They start together and they end up apart. This is where I want to end my message. Verse 9. Verse 8, she says, I charge you, O daughters of Jerusalem, if you find my beloved, that you tell him, I am lovesick. Verse 9, what is your beloved more than another? Beloved, O fairest among women, what is your beloved more than another beloved that you so charge us? In other words, they're like, what's so significant about your beloved? What's the big deal about you finding him? Just find another one. What is it so significant that you charge us that if we see him, that we should find him? Her response in verse 10 says, my beloved is white and ruddy, chief among 10,000. His head is like the finest gold. His locks are wavy and black as a raven. His eyes are like doves by the rivers of waters, washed with milk and fitly set. His cheeks are like a bed of spices, banks of scented herbs. His lips are lilies dripping liquid myrrh. His hands are rods of gold set with beryl. His body is carved ivory inlaid with sapphires. His legs are pillars of marble set on bases of fine gold. His countenance is like Lebanon, excellent as the cedars. His mouth is most sweet. Yes, he is altogether lovely. This is my beloved, and this is my friend. O daughters of Jerusalem. I want to end with this question. If someone asked you, because you feel distant from Jesus, because you find that your spiritual life is not where you want it to be, and somehow an unbeliever found out, and they said, what is your beloved? What is Jesus among other gods? That you would charge us to find him for you, to help you get back to that relationship. What is he to you? This woman immediately responded and said, listen, he is the chiefest among 10,000. What that means is, if he was among 10,000 men, I could pick him out easily. He is distinguished among 10,000 of them. I could easily find him. And she goes from head to toe and says, yes, he is altogether lovely. There's nothing wrong with him. This is my beloved, and this is my friend. Spirituality, coming to Christ. The coming is easy when you love the Christ and when you know him. But it's hard to pray to someone you do not love. You may come once because you have an emergency. You may come twice because you had a situation. You may come three times because you're desperate, but you will not stay. Because your reason for coming is the situation, not Jesus himself. Every head is bowed, every eye is closed. Two invitations. Number one, there is someone that needs to say, Lord, it's not you, it's me. Because some of us try to blame God. We try to blame the preacher. We try to blame our local church. We try to blame our inability to know how to study the Bible, or we don't know how to pray. We try to blame all these other things, but the reality is, it's me. It's not you. That's why I'm struggling to maintain a strong relationship with you. But the blessing is today, Lord, is that I'm coming to you anyway. Because I know that you can change me. If I am the problem, Jesus can fix that problem. And so if there's anyone in this room that says, Lord, I know that our relationship is not where it ought to be. I haven't been coming to Jesus the way I know I ought to come to Jesus. And the problem is not you, Lord, it's me. I want you to raise your right hand to heaven. It's not you, Lord, it's me. You can raise your hand, God knows. It's not you, Lord, it's me. You can put your hands down. My second invitation is this. It is time for us to not focus on the exercises of religion, the rituals of spirituality. It's time for us to focus upon the one whom we meet in prayer. It's time for us to focus upon the one upon whom the Bible is about. It is time for us to focus upon the one whom we preach. Paul didn't say, I preach doctrine. He said, I preach Christ. He didn't say he was doing outreach. He said, I preach Christ. And we preach what we know. And so my challenge in this second invitation is to say, listen, Lord, we need to get back to knowing God. You may know what to do. You may even know how to do it. But the foundation of coming to Christ is knowing Christ. And we have not focused on our attention on knowing him. So if there's anyone here this afternoon that says, Lord, I want to know you more. I have not known you as I ought. If that is your desire to pray with me, Lord, help me to know you more. Help me to know you as it is my privilege to know you. That's your desire. I want you to stand right where you are. You say, that is my prayer this morning. I want to know you as it is my privilege to know you. I want to be able to say about Jesus what this woman said about her beloved. When someone says, what is Jesus to you? You can say, he is the chiefest among 10,000. Yes, he is altogether lovely. Lord, I want to know you more. Father in heaven, it is our prayer that as we raised our hands, we acknowledge that it's not you, Lord, it's me. And sometimes we try to use this to distance ourselves from the church, to distance ourselves from spiritual activities. But the reality is, it's not you. It is us. But the even greater reality is that God can change us. So if we are the problem, we come to bring ourselves to him who is able to change the hardest heart and to give us a heart of flesh. Lord, we also are standing because we want to know you more. The reason why we don't come to Jesus the way we ought is because we need to know him as it is our privilege to know him. The way we know our best friend, the way we know our mother, so that when we see things, we don't have to question, is that of the Lord? Because we know him. I don't need to wonder whether this is of God, because I know God. And we know, Father, that we will never arrive at complete knowledge of who you are. But whatever you've given us in your word and in the testimonies of your spirit, help us to saturate our minds with who God is, to know the person and the nature of God, and that would be the impetus for spirituality. We come to Christ because it is Christ. Not just to come, but because he is the one that we love. Lord, give us a love for Christ that makes our love for every other pale in comparison. And may that love come from knowledge. Thank you, Father, for hearing and answering this prayer. And we offer it up from our hearts in Jesus' name. Amen.
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Growing up in the islands, we spent a lot of time at the beach. Between the land and the sea is the place I always want to be. It's the place where I feel most at home. As kids, we'd literally spend hours in the ocean, diving, exploring, fishing, playing in the surf. We'd be in the water so long that our fingers would get wrinkled and the sun would make us dark. Then, like a tired sea turtle, we'd take a break from the water and lay down on the nice warm sand. These are some of the best memories of my life.

0: I remember when I was a small child, the first time I actually thought deeply about the sand. I remember picking up a handful of sand and letting it slowly drain from my hand. And as I watched the rope of sand fall, I thought to myself, I wonder how much sand this is. I wonder how many grains of sand there are on this beach. What about every beach on this whole island? How about the whole world? It's impossible to place a number on it. Whenever the Bible speaks of something that cannot be numbered or measured, it uses the effective metaphor of the sand of the sea. This visual aid illustrates something that is innumerable, immeasurable, and even infinite. Over the years, I've never lost my fascination with sand, and I've had the privilege to see so many different forms, colors, textures, and types of sand all over the world. I'll never forget photographing the volcanic black sands of the rugged Icelandic coasts in the Arctic region. I stood in awe, seeing the contrast of dark black sand with the clear and white chunks of ice reflecting the golden rays of the sunrise. It was a picture worth a thousand words. Then there's the glorious green sands of the south point of Hawaii's Big Island. The coarse grains of sand are like tiny green translucent crystals. They come from the olivine material, exploded and crushed by volcanic activity and erosion over the years. There's nothing quite like it in the world. And I can't forget walking on the bright white secluded sandbars surrounding the tiny deserted islands of Southeast Asia. Picture perfect places that feel like heaven on earth. And then there was scuba diving on the white sandy ocean floor with the tiger and hammerhead sharks of the Grand Bahamas. Swimming with these majestic creatures in the context of clear, cyan waters and the white sandy bottom was truly a breathtaking encounter. Then bashing the massive sand dunes of the Arabian deserts of Dubai. These sand mountains go on for miles, constantly changing in size and shape with each blow of the wind. Then there's the ruddy red sands of Hawaii's Valley Isle, a hidden spot that is best left for nature lovers. The dark red sand contrasting with the blue water, the black seawall, and the green ironwood trees makes it a sight that is so easy on the eyes. And now here, on the pretty pink sands of Warwick Long Bay in the beautiful British Isle of Bermuda, the sand gets its pink hue from the pulverized pink and red shells of tiny marine creatures that live in the coral reefs that surround the beach. This is probably one of the reasons why pink is the favorite color of the famous Bermuda shorts. There are so many variations of sand all over the world. Each is uniquely beautiful and distinctly special, something to be appreciated and preserved for future generations. But have you ever thought about how the soft sand is made? You see, the beautiful sand that creates a soft resting place for weary feet is actually made by the breaking, the grinding, the pulverizing of rocks and coral reef. The rain falls, the wind blows, the waves crash, the fish masticate, and the water refines the rocks and reef into tiny pieces. This is how sand is made. You see, the soft sand wouldn't be here for us to enjoy without this breaking and refining process. And what an amazing life lesson for us. Something beautiful comes from something that was broken. My friend, please remember and do not forget that in the storms of life, things break. Bodies break, relationships break, finances break, promises break. But even in the breaking process, something beautiful can happen. The breaking is not the ending, but rather it's the new beginning of a new form and a new experience. And so today I challenge you to look for the blessings of God in the breaking and the brokenness. Realize that no matter the situation, our loving Lord still has a plan. He is the one that sees the end from the beginning. And His thoughts towards us are thoughts of peace and not of evil, to give us a future and a hope. As the psalmist contemplated upon the wisdom, power, and beauty of the Lord, he then declared, "How precious are your thoughts toward me, O God. How great is the sum of them. If I should count them, they are more than numbered than the sand of the sea." Just as the sand cannot be numbered or measured, so too is God's benevolent thoughts towards us. He thinks about us all the time. He just can't get us out of His mind. He is the only one that counts every grain of sand, and He is the very one that knows each of us by name. And just like the sand, each one of us are uniquely different. But that which we all have in common is that we've all experienced brokenness in one way or another. We are broken, yes, but blessed anyhow. Blessed beyond measure and noticed by God, whose love for us is immeasurable, just like the sand of the sea. So embrace the breaking process and let the Lord make you into a beautiful sandy beach, a place for people to look and see of an example of one who has experienced the bountiful blessings of the Almighty, a God whose love for us is greater than all the sands of the land and all the sands of the sea.
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0: Thank you for spending time with us on Caribbean Vibes. 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We thank you, Lord, for music that brings our souls such joy. Until next time, be salt, be light, be inspired. Bye-bye.
1: I've heard so many stories about how people have turned on the radio. 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And it's just amazing. And it's been a blessing for me and my family, not just to receive, but also to give, knowing how impactful it is all over the world. And so if you'd like to step into that today, don't wait another second, step into a partnership today.
0: Welcome to My Story, where we highlight your testimony's encounter with our sweet Savior. In John 8:36, Jesus makes a wonderful statement of victory. He says, "So if the Son sets you free, you will be free indeed." When you understand what Christ has freed you from, it sets the stage for you to live in what Christ has freed you to. Beloved listener, my prayer is as you listen to these testimonies, it will encourage you to seek the same freedom as our brothers and sisters in Christ. The Apostle Paul says in Galatians 5:1, "It is for freedom that Christ has set us free. 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Seek Jesus and enjoy your newfound freedom today. 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
2: I went to a government elite school. We were all Muslims. And one day came a Christian from Southern Sudan. He was the only student in the school who was from Southern Sudan, and it happened to be a Christian. And he came and sat next to me, and his name was Zachariah. I hated him. I hated him because he's from Southern Sudan, a different culture. I hated him because he was a Christian. We caused him lots of problems. Like in the class, whatever problem happened, it all ended up with him, you know. We hit him, we beat him like nearly every single day. But what struck me, he was very nice. And then I thought, how can an unbeliever be so nice and so smart? You know, I had this picture about Christians are immoral, Christians are like the bad people. You know, morally, he was the best one in the class. And you insult him, he always smiles at you. You do bad things to him, he's never hitting back. And this actually struck me inside, you know, and I started even to hate him more because of that. And then one day I said to my friends, we need to kill Zachariah. We need to kill him because he's a Christian, and we need actually to clean the school from an unbeliever. And in one night, we attacked him. We attacked him in the wood, in the forest, and we hit him so bad, and he was crying. He almost died. And I said to my friends, okay, then leave him, because we injured him so badly that he will definitely die. And Zachariah never came back again to school. I went the first time back to the Middle East after many years, and I went to Egypt, and I was teaching in Cairo in a seminary there. And then after my teaching was done, a Southern Sudanese came to me with his gray hair, and he came to me and he started to speak to me. He asked me where I came from. I told him my name, my family name, and where I lived in Khartoum. And this pastor started to cry. And then I asked him, why are you crying? And then he looked at me and he said to me, do you remember me? I told him, I can't remember you. I have never met you. And then he would look me into the eye, straight into the eye, and he would say to me, my name is Zachariah. So that was this person that I almost killed one day. I met him 25 years later. And the minute he said his name, I saw his broken arm and his broken leg, and I saw the injuries in his face, The injuries in his face where actually I damaged him. I saw his eye, which was which he no longer see because we injured him. And it came a silent moment where I didn't know what to say. I expected many things that he would say, but one thing I never expected to hear from him. Zachariah would look me straight into my eye. He said to me, Yasser, because you hated me so much, you persecuted me so much, I always prayed for you. And on that moment in Cairo, in the year of 2007, I grasped why God would deal with a person like me. Because Zachariah prayed for me. I hated him. He prayed for me. Persecuted him. He prayed for me. He moved his broken arm, got his back, opened his back. He took his Bible out. He opened it. And in the first page, he wrote my name. And he was praying 25 years for me. That's the answer to persecution, to hate, is prayer.
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1: Today, I'd like to read to you from 1 Samuel chapter 16 and talk to you about what God sees. 1 Samuel chapter 16, verses 6 and 7, where we read, "So it was, when they came, that he looked at Eliab and said, 'Surely the Lord's anointed is before him.' But the Lord said to Samuel, 'Do not look at his appearance or at his physical stature, because I have refused him. For the Lord does not see as man sees. For man looks at the outward appearance, but the Lord looks at the heart.'" God told the prophet Samuel to go to Bethlehem and meet with a man named Jesse and his sons. God promised that the next king of Israel would be among the sons of Jesse. They gathered together for a dinner, and as Samuel looked over the sons of Jesse, he noticed a tall and handsome man named Eliab, a man who looked like he would make a great king. Samuel said to himself, "Surely the Lord's anointed is before him." As Samuel looked at the oldest son, Eliab, he thought, "This man sure looks like a king. This must be the one that God will tell me to anoint." At that moment, God spoke to Samuel, saying, "Do not look at his appearance or at the height of his stature, because I have refused him." Samuel made the mistake of judging Eliab based on his appearance. This was the same mistake Israel made about their first king, Saul. Saul looked the part of a king, but he didn't have the heart a king of God's people should have. It didn't matter how good Eliab looked, because God said, "I have refused him." Then God told Samuel the essential principle: "For the Lord does not see as man sees, for man looks at the outward appearance, but the Lord looks at the heart." This was both a statement of fact and an encouragement to godly thinking. First, it was a statement of fact. Look, it's just true. Man looks at the outward appearance, but the Lord looks at the heart. Even the best of us will look at the outward appearance. You see, at the moment, the great prophet Samuel was guilty of it. And we must understand that we can't read the secrets of someone else's heart. And when we often do only judge on outward appearance, we often make an idol out of outward appearance. Now, this was also an encouragement to godly thinking. God told Samuel, "Your natural inclination is to only judge on outward appearance, but I can judge the heart that you can't see. So look to me and don't be so quick to judge a person only on their outward appearance." Samuel needed to know that his natural inclination to judge only on outward appearance, he needed to know that he had that inclination, but he didn't need to give in to it. He could seek the Lord and seek God's heart and mind even when looking at people. We should also receive this encouragement from God to look deeper than the outward appearance. God sees deeper than that, and with his help, we can also see deeper than that. May God give us all the strength to look beyond the outward appearance, and may we walk in that wisdom and strength today.
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1: Welcome to today's verse. To God be the glory. What a great day it is today. Today's verse, it comes to us from 1 Samuel chapter 16, verse 7. And it says this: "But the Lord said to Samuel, do not look at his appearance or at his physical stature, because I have refused him. For the Lord does not see as man sees. For man looks at the outward appearance, but God looks at the heart." God knows the heart of the matter. You can't hide from the Lord. Listen, God has sent Samuel the prophet to go to Bethlehem to anoint the next future king, because God had rejected Saul from being king over Israel. And so Samuel has Jesse's sons to pass before him. And as soon as he sees Eliab, the oldest son, he's tall, he's good looking, and he thinks, surely this is the Lord's anointed. And what was Samuel doing? Applying the very same standard to select a king that they had used before when they selected Saul, who was head and shoulders above everyone else. He had the appearance of a king, but he didn't have the heart for the Lord. And so all of these boys of Jesse, they passed by Samuel, and the Lord continues to reject each and every one of them. And Samuel says to Jesse, this is not the one. This is not the one. Do you have another? And finally, they bring in David. David is diligently doing his chores, taking care of the sheep. And as soon as he sees or brings in David, the Lord speaks to him and says, arise, anoint him. This is the one. God does not see as we see. We often judge another based upon appearances, and we don't really know anything about them. God's standard for leadership is not the same that we apply in the world. For the world, a leader seeks to have others to serve him, rather the servant of the Lord. In the kingdom, in kingdom business, God has leaders that are more concerned about serving others than serving themselves. And they have a heart for God. They are willing to do the Lord's will, and they love the Lord. And David is declared a man after God's own heart. How many times have you heard someone say that has done something wrong to you? They'll say, well, charge it to my head and not to my heart. They don't seem to understand, according to Jeremiah, that the heart is deceitful above all things and desperately wicked. But you see what? God knows the heart. Selah. Think about this. To God be the glory for the great things he has done. I pray that you would meditate upon this verse. It would be a word of encouragement. Well, maybe a word of conviction as well. I pray that you would have a great day. Have a safe day.
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1: I've heard so many stories about how people have turned on the radio, they happen to come across that station, and they heard a truth about Jesus, about who God is, about how much he loves them, that it completely changed their life and brought them off the brink of suicide and brought them into a relationship with God Almighty. And it's just amazing. And it's been a blessing for me and my family, not just to receive, but also to give, knowing how impactful it is all over the world. And so if you'd like to step into that today, don't wait another second. Step into a partnership today. For you.
2: Are God's ideas good or bad? You're going to say good because you have to. It's the right answer. A follow-up question now. If God gives you a gift, is that a good thing or a bad thing? The answer is obvious. So let's remember what Jesus said in Mark 2:27. The Sabbath was made for man, meaning people, and not man for the Sabbath. Right back at creation, God gave the Sabbath to the human family. He created in 6 days and rested on the seventh. If Adam and Eve needed to retreat from their labors in the Garden of Eden, how much more 6,000 years later do God's people need that special time out? A time to back away from the regular workaday things we have to do. A time to decompress, to de-stress, to focus on God without interruption. It was a good idea then, and it's a good idea now. John Bradshaw, It Is Written.
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0: Welcome to My Story, where we highlight your testimonies encounter with our sweet Savior. In John 8:36, Jesus makes a wonderful statement of victory. He says, "So if the Son sets you free, you will be free indeed." When you understand what Christ has freed you from, it sets the stage for you to live in what Christ has freed you to. 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The Apostle Paul says in Galatians 5:1, "It is for freedom that Christ has set us free. 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Seek Jesus and enjoy your newfound freedom today. 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
1: Verteidigers. It is a miracle that I am sitting here right now and sharing my testimony, because I could have never imagined to leave my career, because that was my whole life since I was a kid, since I was 5 years old. Success, trying to reach a top five league, I thought that was my whole purpose. I was at the peak of my career in the European Conference League, playing in Portugal, and just really reaching my first dream on an international level. But then I was listening to a live stream of the church, and the topic was the Sabbath. I was just so convicted and questioned my whole career. Do I really need to quit it? After prayers and a time in the forest where I cried, "Jesus, I love you, I love you." I opened as well the Bible, and God showed me, "You shall surely keep my Sabbaths." After getting all these answers, I just felt at peace and felt that Jesus is right there with me. So I took the hardest decision in my life and left my career. People think I gave something up, but for me, it was surrender, because I truly met Jesus Christ.
0: 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Listening friend, you will never cease to be the most amazed person on earth at what God has done in your lives. Psalms 66 verse 16 says, "Come and hear, all you who fear God, and I will tell what he has done for my soul." Never underestimate the power of your testimony, your encounter with God, and what role he has played throughout your life. 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
1: Greetings, friends. Martin Luther is no doubt the most well-known of all the reformers. And today we look at the life and works of this powerful man of God as we review highlights found in Chapter 7 of the book, The Great Controversy, titled Luther's Separation from Rome. You see, Martin Luther was born into a humble peasant home on November 10, 1483, in Eisleben, Germany. His parents, Hans and Margarete Luther, were hard-working, God-fearing people who valued the education and training of their children. As a boy, Luther often heard his father praying for him by name, asking that he would stay true to the Lord and one day aid in the advancement of his truth. Little did Hans Luther know how amazingly his prayer would be answered. You see, Martin Luther was a diligent student, and by the time he was 18 years old, he entered the University of Erfurt, where he excelled in his studies. Nevertheless, he felt a deep dependence upon God, and he did not fail to begin each day with prayer while his heart was continually breathing a petition for guidance and support. Recognizing the vital importance of prayer, he said, "To pray well is the better half of study." It was while a student at the university that Luther first became acquainted with the scriptures. One day, while in the library, Luther discovered a Latin Bible. He had never seen such a book and was unaware it even existed. He had heard parts of the gospel and epistles read during worship services, and had assumed these were the entire Bible. Now, for the first time, he held the complete Bible in his hands. With mingled awe and wonder, he turned the sacred pages. With quickened pulse and throbbing heart, he read for himself the words of life, pausing now and then to exclaim, "Oh, that God would give me such a book for myself!" A love for the Word of God was kindled in Luther's heart that would never be extinguished. Nevertheless, he had not yet discovered God's amazing grace written in those sacred pages. And with an earnest desire to be free from sin and find peace with God, Luther decided to enter a cloister and become a monk. However, even in his sparse and rigid life as a monk, Martin Luther did not find the peace for which his soul longed. It was then that God sent him a friend by the name of Staupitz, who opened the Word of God to Luther's mind and bade him look away from himself and look to Jesus, his sin-pardoning Savior. It was a lesson Luther never forgot. Luther was ordained a priest and was called from the cloister to be a professor at the University of Wittenberg. He began lecturing on the Bible, especially from the books of Psalms, the Gospels, and the Epistles. The listeners were delighted as for the first time they understood the beauty coming from God's Word. It was during this time that Luther visited Rome, but was appalled at what he found. He later wrote, "No one can imagine what sins and infamous actions are committed in Rome. They must be seen and heard to be believed." Around that time, the Pope had issued a decree promising an indulgence, that is, forgiveness of sins, for those who would climb on their knees a staircase that had supposedly been the very stairs Jesus had descended after leaving the Roman judgment hall. Luther went to the site, and as he was slowly crawling up the stairs on his knees, a flash of scripture found in Romans 1:17 entered his mind. The just shall live by faith. Jumping up from his knees, he ran from the place in shame and horror. He saw, as never before, the fallacy of trusting to human works for salvation and the necessity of constant faith in the merits of Christ. Luther returned to Wittenberg, where he soon earned his Doctor of Divinity degree. With the fire of truth burning in his heart, he began preaching as never before the truth of a Savior's love and the assurance of pardon and peace through his atoning blood. He spoke directly against Rome and the selling of indulgences, declaring that the grace of Christ cannot be purchased. It is a free gift. Going even further, on October 31, 1517, on the eve of All Saints' Day, Luther posted on the door of the castle church in Wittenberg a paper containing 95 propositions or theses against the doctrine of indulgences. The news of this bold act, along with the 95 theses, spread like wildfire across Germany and beyond, enraging all of Rome. Although Luther trembled when he saw the forces arrayed against him, he looked to God alone and learned that he could lean in perfect safety upon that all-powerful arm. And friends, today, we too can lean in perfect safety upon the mighty arm of God, trusting in His Word and relying on His strength. Next week, we will continue to focus on the incredible life and work of Martin Luther. I invite you to pray with me just now. Father in heaven, we thank you for inspiring Martin Luther with the words of Scripture that the just shall live by faith, that he understood from the reading of the Word the full impact of what truth really is. Thank you for working through Martin Luther to help bring the Scriptures to the common person. And now, Lord, help us to make use of these wonderful, powerful words from heaven itself in the Bible. Help us to make use of them because they are available to us right now. Thank you for hearing us in this prayer. Keep us focused upon you and the truth in your holy word. In Jesus' name we ask it. Amen.
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3: I've heard so many stories about how people have turned on the radio, they happen to come across that station, and they heard a truth about Jesus, about who God is, about how much he loves them, that it completely changed their life and brought them off the brink of suicide and brought them into a relationship with God Almighty. And it's just amazing. And it's been a blessing for me and my family, not just to receive, but also to give, knowing how impactful it is all over the world. And so if you'd like to step into that today, don't wait another second. Step into a partnership today.
4: It's widely acknowledged that the Sabbath day is a day to rest from work. I said widely acknowledged, I did not say widely practiced. What is the work from which we are biblically required to rest? Essentially, it is rest from servile work. What is servile work? That which we do to earn a living. And this is demonstrated to us in the miracle of God sending manna 6 days a week and not sending any on the Sabbath day. This is recorded in Exodus 16. He taught the Israelites that the Sabbath day was a day of rest from all efforts and exertions to make a living. In other words, we are not to make a living on the seventh day Sabbath. And so we rest essentially from servile work. We are also to rest from secular, non-holy activities, whether they be sports or other recreational activities, because the day is holy and must be characterized by a different kind of behavior. But there is a work from which we must rest not only on the Sabbath day, but which we must rest 7 days a week. And this rest is absolutely essential. In Galatians chapter 5, verse 19, we read, "Now the works of the flesh are manifest, which are these." Notice, the works of the flesh: adultery, fornication, uncleanness, lasciviousness, idolatry, witchcraft, hatred, variance, emulations, wrath, strife, seditions, heresies, envyings, murders, drunkenness, revelings, and such like. This is the most exhausting work in which a person can engage, the work of sin. And we, through the grace of God, must rest 7 days a week from this spiritually exhausting work. This is absolutely most important. Resting from physical work, yes, must be done. But even more importantly, we must rest from the work of sin 7 days a week, my listening friend. And we celebrate that on the seventh day Sabbath. As you keep the Sabbath holy, I want you to look back over the past week and ask yourselves, did I rest from sin? Did I rest from that activity that has plagued me for quite a while? Did I rest from this or that form of disgracing God? Did I rest from the works of the flesh? My dear friend, the physical creation has a spiritual equivalent, and that is spiritual creation, and it calls for spiritual rest. And that spiritual rest must be pursued 7 days a week, the rest from sin. As you keep the Sabbath holy, may the Lord grant you a fresh outpouring of power to take you through the week that lies ahead, that you, through his abiding, unfailing grace, might rest day by day from the work of sin. When Jesus told the woman taken in adultery, "Go and sin no more," that was to be day by day. God bless you. Doubly bless your children as you keep the Sabbath.
5: 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If you got

0: I recently saw several people in a hotel foyer who were dressed as though they'd stepped out of another time. One was dressed as a soldier, another like a woman who might have been his wife. They were Civil War reenactors, people who would act or participate in events that would portray a Civil War battle. As I saw them, I thought to myself, what we're caught in is not a reenactment. Revelation 12:17 says, "And the dragon," that's the devil, "was wroth with the woman," that's the church, "and went to make war with the remnant of her seed, which keep the commandments of God and have the testimony of Jesus Christ." The devil knows that there's a war raging right now, and he's fighting to win. If you ignore it, you'll be a casualty. Be careful. You're in a spiritual war. Find safety by living a life of faith in Jesus. I'm John Bradshaw for It Is Written. Let's look today.
1: I direct your attention to the second chapter of the book of Mark. Let's see what God has to say to us tonight. Mark chapter 2. And I begin reading from verse 3. "And they come unto him, bringing one sick of the palsy, which was born of four. And when they could not come nigh unto him for the press, they uncovered the roof where he was. And when they had broken it up, they let down the bed wherein the sick of the palsy lay. When Jesus saw their faith, he said unto the sick of the palsy, Son, thy sins be forgiven thee." I've entitled our study for tonight, Authorized Break-In. Authorized Break-In. Let's bow together as we pray. Father, we are grateful tonight for what we know is the influence of thy Holy Spirit. We recognize now that without that power, we cannot understand the word, nor can we be blessed by it. So we ask now that the sweet influence of Jesus, the powerful influence of Jesus, might be dispensed to this place. And as we study thy word tonight, let us know that power in our lives, personally, so that there might be changes in us. In the name of Jesus, we pray, let everyone say, amen. Amen. Tonight we look at a study in contrast. The fact is that the two locations that will come together could not be more different. There is a man at home dying. The Bible says that he is sick with palsy, but you must understand that the state of the art in terms of medicine had not advanced so much. So that what you read here may not in fact give a proper picture of how serious it was. This man had found himself in a situation where not only was he ill, but when he went to those who ought to have had the authority to call on God's name and heal him, these people said, in fact, you deserve to be sick. In those days, it was thought that when you were sick, it was the punishment of God. That would be a terrible thing in this day, wouldn't it? The fact is that the environment is full of so much pollution. The fact is that just living in this society gives you strange access to disease and germs. You may not have ever done anything to deserve an illness, but this world has become polluted. You don't have to smoke cigarettes to inhale side stream smoke. Some scientists would suggest that there is more poison in side stream smoke than in smoking itself. I'm not sure, but I know this, that you live and you are exposed to strange dangers. It would be a terrible thing to think that everybody in a hospital had done something wrong to deserve it. To be sure, all have sinned and come short of the glory of God. But I do not believe that God is one who is able to punish with impunity. I don't believe that these sicknesses that we see every day are the punishment. In fact, the Bible gives us to know that a place called hell will be the punishment. Some of these things happen to the good as well as to the bad. If not, what in the world would you do with the story of Job? So these people were not enlightened in their theology. They said to this man, "You're sick, all right. And the reason why you're sick is because you have done some evil deed and God is punishing you for it." In those days, if you got leprosy, they called it the stroke. They called it the finger of God. So the more serious your illness, the worse they thought your sin must have been. I suggest to you tonight that this man found himself trapped in a situation where the very people who should have said to him, "Take courage," said to him, "Give up." I preach the gospel because the gospel gives hope. There is nobody beyond the reach of God. The only way that you can be cut off from God is to cut yourself off. Because God is able. He saves to the uttermost. So the man is at home and understands that there's no more hope. But the problem is not external. His problem is internal. I've discovered that no matter what people say, it will not bother you unless you suspect that it may be true. Huh? If someone were to accuse me tonight of being anorexic, I would shrug it off. I know it not to be true. Are you with me? So be careful what makes you mad. Because if something gets to you, you probably subscribe just a little bit to what has been said. Oh, I'm preaching now. This man was in a terrible situation because at his home, with his illness, an illness that had drained him of his color, an illness that was intractable, pernicious, and stubborn, an illness that would not relent, an illness that would not give in to the doctors or even to those who thought themselves miracle healers. This man was worse than a sick man because he decided in his own heart, "Yes, I have brought the sickness on myself." He began to look at his life and he decided that the reason why he was sick was because of his sin. Now, I believe that sin brings sickness. The Bible says the wages of sin is death. Most people think that it means that you will die eventually. I believe that there is a little death as you move along in a bad lifestyle. One of my children, I'm getting better now about identifying them, bought one of those cameras. Some of you still have them. These cameras will develop the film immediately. You know the one. Put the film in and take a picture and it comes out. Right? I went to the store to get some more film for the camera, and I thought I would be a good father. So I said to the man at the drugstore, "I'd like to buy not only the film, but I'd like to buy some batteries." The man said, "For the camera you have?" I said, "Yes." He said, "Sir, you don't understand. You don't need batteries for that camera." I said, come on now, I'm not a rocket scientist, but I know that if the thing says bzzz, there has to be a power source somewhere. Eh? He said, well, what you don't understand is that every time you buy new film, there is a battery in the film pack. I suggest to you that every time you sin, there's a little death in the pack. When you live for Jesus, something happens in your life. There are some dear ladies, it happens that ladies live longer than men, and I have been around churches where these dear ladies, you could tell they were advanced in age, but God had done something for them. Their hair might have been gray, but it was pretty gray. They might have had wrinkles, but they were pretty wrinkles. You know, it pays to serve Jesus. This man recognizes in his heart that his sin has caused his problem. One of my favorite writers says that the greatest desire of this man's heart was not to be healed, but to be forgiven. Because he recognized that at the root of all illness, there is sin. And so his prayer at home, says the writer, was not so much heal me. Get to the source of the problem. Because the illness is a symptom. The sin is the source. That was his prayer. So now I go away, and you know, it's wonderful how the Bible causes your mind to stretch. If you watch too much television, your imagination is French fried. You got to have everything scrolled before you. But if you read the Word of God, pictures open in panoramic form so that you see things that you couldn't imagine otherwise. Come with me now down to Capernaum, where Jesus has gone into a house. It is not the Sabbath, say the scholars, but if Jesus is in the house, a crowd gathers. Powerful Jesus. Everybody knows that if you get close enough, you are liable to see something that will be amazing. Now, I imagine what it must have been like around this house in Capernaum. Jesus is there, no doubt with the disciples. And as I read the context, I come to understand that there might also have been some of those doctors of the law and those who call themselves theologians gathered together. But when that august assembly brought itself into that home, the people in the neighborhood began to talk, said, do you know who's down the street? I think Jesus is down there. Yeah? What do you think he is? I saw him. And I know who he is, you know? And I don't know about you, but I'm going to figure out a way to get over there. I borrowed a knife from him. I think I'm going to take it back today. Hey, how you doing? Remember that knife? Oh, look. Jesus is here. You mind if I come in a minute? And then presently someone else comes and they say, look, you remember that cup of oh, Jesus, could I just come in and just take a look at him? And all of a sudden the house is full. Now everybody likes a little company. But this was getting downright ridiculous. You know, furniture was not built for overcrowded situations. I don't know what kind of furniture they may have had, but it was now overextended and people were sitting everywhere. Outside on the narrow streets, at least the scholars believe that the streets might have been narrow. Now there is a crowd gathering. The people are pressing in to know what Jesus will do. And in the midst of that crowd, Jesus begins to preach. My, I wish I could have been there. What must it have been like to hear Jesus preach? Jesus Jesus, who was the Son of God in human flesh. Jesus, who went out early in the morning to meet with his Father. Jesus, who, according to some accounts, did not even make plans, but waited until his Father told him what to do. Jesus, who, according to one writer, would go out and sing early in the morning, making a contact sure with God. Now Jesus is going to preach. Oh, this is going to be something. Besides, it's not a church. You can kind of get close to him and see all of the expressions on his face and the light in his eyes and his gestures and his body language. You're going to see everything now. So the crowd presses in. Now there is going to be a point at which these different situations come together, because there were four people, praise God for them, who came to know that Jesus was in a house downtown while their friend was in trouble in the suburbs. I may be taking a little bit of liberty with that, but doesn't it sound awful good? Here's a man who cannot get himself up, lying on a pallet, can't even move on his own. But instead of going for themselves, these four men decide, we will delay our going and we will go and bring our friend to Jesus, because we believe that if he could just get to Jesus, something would happen for him. I want to say to you that there ought to be more of that in this society. People are always talking about what Jesus says, but they ignore some things. I suggest to you that there is a problem in our community when people don't care enough about our youth to be mentors for them. Somebody ought to stop caring so much about self and take the time, make the time, to be concerned about somebody else's needs. On the television over and over again, I'm seeing somebody saying there's a lost generation. There are some people who are always portrayed in a negative sense, and we sit at home and wring our hands and wonder what to do. Why don't you find some child somewhere? Why don't you help somebody get through the problematic stage of growth? Why don't you use the power that God has given you to make life better for somebody else? It's biblical, isn't it? It's not enough to claim Jesus and walk by all of the problems. These four are caring enough that instead of going to see Jesus for themselves, they go to his house and they say, look, we're getting ready to go. Where? We're taking you somewhere. We're going to take you down there, but you're liable to walk back home. You got to have faith when you go to Jesus, don't you? If you don't believe the man is going to be healed, leave him home. Amen. And there are some people who I don't even like to pray for me, because they don't have enough faith in their prayers. I went to pray for a lady a few weeks ago, and a preacher went with me, and that prayer made me open my eyes. It was a terrible prayer. The man said, well, Lord, she's going to die anyway, and we just came to say she's almost gone now. I opened my eyes trying to give him a signal. Hey, brother! Woman doesn't need a prayer like that. If you don't believe Jesus has power, why don't you stop praying? Oh, but when they let me pray, you should have heard it. I said, I know that Jesus is able. I know that he can bring life out of death. He can bring good out of bad. I know that he can bring victory out of failure. If you don't have faith, you're wasting your time. These folk pick him up and say, come on. He said, what's going to happen? I said, man, just ride. Don't worry about it. Get your faith together. We're taking you down to see Jesus. And as they take him down to see Jesus, they come to a situation. And when they get there, the people are crowded all out into the little thoroughfare. Now, of course, all they have to do is go up and say, excuse me, do you see the man that we're carrying? He's very sick. Could we get right through there? And of course, you know what they'll do. They'll say, oh, please, by all means, come through. Come on, folks, let's get real. If you want to get in trouble, you park your car in the wrong place outside of a church. any church and go outside and find yourself blocking somebody in, they will lose all the religion that they got in worship, telling you that you should have moved your car. Does that make sense? I'm sorry, maybe this town is different. So they say, excuse me, I've been standing here a long time, bro. He can't see anyway, he's laying down. I don't know what you want me to do. If I let him by, they're not gonna let him by. So you know. I don't know what to do, man. I don't know what to tell you. You know, he should have come early like those folks up there. Let me tell you, folks, some Christians can be rough. There's some amazing things done in the name of Jesus. Huh? So they can't get through. You understand it, don't you? They can't get through. And now the question is, what do you do when you can't get through? Do you give up? If your body is racked with pain, if your life is oozing from you, if your color has evaporated and you find yourself facing death, what do you do? There are too many people now who have given up. There are young people who've given up and older people who've given up. In fact, the reason why some of the young people have given up is because some of the old people have given up. Amen. If some of us would talk more about what Jesus can do, some of the young folk would believe more in his power. But instead, we sit at home and talk things that have nothing to do with the power of Jesus, and then wonder why our children don't believe in God. It's time for us to rise up in the presence of our generations below us and tell them that Jesus, the powerful Jesus, is the answer. My wife and I decided to do it. Our children were in school, and you know, that tuition is amazing. I believe that schools have some kind of method to know when parents get money. Every time my wife and I would get a little extra money, we'd get a bill in the mail for just about that. Huh? And sometimes it was more than that. But we had learned something. I learned it from my parents. That is that when you have a need and you don't have a supply, go to the one who has all the supply. Get down on your knees and talk to the one whose resources never run out. And my wife and I, for a while, you know, the parents in my generation were strange. We wanted our children to grow up and not know pain. Come on, folks. So one of the kids would call home and say, hey, Dad, I need tuition. Okay, don't worry about it. When you need it? Need it tomorrow. Always tomorrow, isn't it? I said, well, you sure you got to have it tomorrow? Dad, you got to have it tomorrow. I said, okay, we'll take care of it. And then I hang up the phone, get with my wife, and we get on our knees and cry to the Lord. And then, watch this, when the Lord would open a way out of no way, we'd send the money down and call them and say, hello, the money's on the way, don't worry about it. But you know, you are culturally depriving your children if you don't tell them how you got the money. That's why so many folk are committing suicide now, because they don't know how to get money. They think that the way you get money is to go out and take it from somebody. Friend, my Bible says that the silver and the gold belong to God. The bank manager may not know whose money that is in his bank, but all the money belongs to my Father. So when I go down there, I don't care what my credit report looks like. If God wants me to have some of that money, He'll shake the coaxial cable that connects the computers together and make my credit what it needs to be so I can get some money. The money belongs to God. God will make a way. But we need to tell people how you get over. Don't let young people go around thinking that the only way to get over is to do something wrong, to try and be slick, to sneak, to duck and dodge. No, the way to financial success is through the powerful Jesus. That's the way you make it. So we decided to tell them, and we got to the place, they'd call up and say, you got the tuition? We said, no. Yeah, but Dad, I got to have it. When? Tomorrow. I don't see how we're going to do it. Dad, what you going to do? I said, you better pray. Amen. So we decided to tell them, and we got to the place, they'd call up and say, you got the tuition? We said, no. Yeah, but Dad, I got to have it. When? Tomorrow. I don't see how we're going to do it. Dad, what you going to do? I said, you better pray. Amen. And then when the Lord would come through, they would know how he came through. You got to know, in the words of Mahalia Jackson, how you got over. Or else when your soul looks back and wonders, it will never find out how you got over. Jesus is the answer. Now they bring the man down and they're trying to figure out, what shall we do? Do they give up? No, no, no. If you need a blessing, you don't give up. Amen. There's too many people who've given up. There's too many people on the sides of roads who've given up. There's too many people who are in their homes trapped who've given up. When you want a blessing, you got to keep on seeking. The Bible says, seek and ye shall find. Knock and the door shall be open. Ask. Amen. God feeds the birds, but he does not throw worms in their nests. So if you want a job, you don't sit at home and lay in the bed. What do you think's gonna happen? You think the employment agency gonna come to your house? If you ask God for something, go out there where it is. Be where God can find you when he needs you. Well, God can find you anywhere, but you understand what I mean. So these people are not going to give up.
2: So somebody looks up on top of the house and they say, hey, man, you thinking what I'm thinking? Yeah, I was thinking that, but I ain't want to say nothing. So, you know, I mean, the man needs to be healed. And they can fix the roof. Say, but you know, if we go up there and do that, a lot of people are going to talk about us. Yeah, but the man's sick. If we don't do something, the man going to die. Let him talk. Amen?
1: See, folk worry a whole lot about who's talking. Talk is so cheap, everybody can talk. If you need a blessing, go for the blessing.
2: So the brothers say, okay. Now, I've tried to go back into the historical account and figure out how they got on top of the roof. It appears that this was a one-story house, not a two-story one, and that they went up on an elevation behind it that may have led down to it. So they got up there somehow with this pallet borne by four people. I'm sure it was not a glorious climb. Amen. The Lord didn't say that he was going to give you a blessing and it was going to be always pretty. Amen. You know, everybody looks at television and says, well, when I go to Jesus, the way I want to go is, folk, disillusion yourself of that. You don't decide how you go to Jesus, just go. So they climb, and you know, kind of rough. They say, man, you got him? Yeah, I got him. Come on now. You got that in? Yeah, I got him. Okay, come on. And then, okay, you come on, man. Hey, man, don't let him fall. Man, got enough problems. Don't let him fall. Okay, yeah, yeah. Okay, man, we up here now. What are we going to do? Well, I'll tell you what, lay him down for a minute. Okay. got that. Well, how much room do you think we're going to need? So, no, we got to take some more. Now, my question is, what are the deacons inside the rooms thinking?

Come on, folks. Are you with me now? Man, you know, that ain't right. Jesus trying to preach. You see that? Somebody always won't mess up. Trying to have a little service here in the house. Look at that. You believe that? I don't believe it. I've never seen nothing like that in my life. Do you think these brethren upstop are worried? No, they're trying to bigger hole. Amen. Somebody's hoping Jesus is going to say stop. But what they don't understand is that Jesus came to seek and to save the lost. He's not about to stop the man. Are you still with me? So now they go up and they're getting ready to let the man down. Say, okay. Now watch this, folks, because this is something else that's important for the community. Do you know that some people would never have been able to get that man down to Jesus because they can't cooperate? Told you I was going to preach tonight. See, there's some folk who got to do it their way or no way. That's why there are a lot of things tonight we can't get done, because you can't find four people who cooperate. No, I'm going to do it my way. If you don't do it my way, I'm going home. You know? These guys said, look, you ready? All right, now look, man. All right. One, two, come on. All right, got it. I said, man, you're letting it down too fast. Okay? Come on, let's go. Four people who care, you've got to let him down together, or else he's going to fall. And if you land like that, it may be too late. Amen? Why can't Christians cooperate? Were these four the only folk who cared enough to cooperate? What in the world is wrong with people who claim to be one in Christ? Why is it that we fight so much against each other? If Jesus is your Savior and Jesus is my Savior, how is it that you don't love me? There's something wrong. There's something wrong. If God is your Father, then I must be your brother. You may not like the way I look or the way I walk, but I'm in the family. Amen. Get over it. Why in the world can't Christians cooperate? We claim to love a God that we have never seen, but we hate each other and we've seen each other. There's something wrong. The brethren, let it come on. I'm down. I'm letting it down. Now, here it comes, folks. If you are in the room, there's no question in your mind that what this man needs is healing. Huh? This man is let down on a bed by four people. Amazing. But when he comes down to eye level with Jesus, oh, and I wish I could have been there. God, when I think about it, what must have happened when that man rolled his head over and his eyes met Jesus' eyes? You know, I believe that God can read everything about me. I may be smiling at you, but my heart can be broken and I can still smile. But Jesus knows all about me. I may be here tonight looking like I'm doing okay, but in fact my life may be a shambles, but the Lord knows everything that's in my heart. When those eyes met, now Jesus says, son, thy sins be forgiven thee. Come on, folks, there's something wrong with that, and you know it. The only problem that you would think if you looked at the situation was that the man was sick, and he should say, you are healed. But Jesus looks differently. The Bible says man looks on the outward appearance, but God looks on the heart. So God knows not only what it looks like, but he knows what is. So if it is so that this man thought that the greatest joy to his heart would be to have his sins forgiven, then what has happened is that Jesus has answered not what it looks like, but what it is. That's the power of
of Jesus. Somebody tonight thinks they've got your number. There are people who look, they'll come and drive through your community and think they know what you need. You know what I mean. Sometimes they'll drive through on a bus and they're like, oh, look. Oh, isn't that sad? You know what they need. And they make up a plan. They're going to come and help you now. They didn't come and ask you. They're scared to get off the bus. Nobody got off and said, excuse me, what do you folk need? No, they're scared. No, keep driving. Oh, that's so sad. We need to send someone back over here and let them take care of their needs. I'm so glad that Jesus doesn't drive by the neighborhood on a bus. I'm so glad that he reads my heart and knows what I need. So what Jesus knows about this man is that this man needs his sins forgiven. I read in the Bible in Matthew chapter 1 and verse 21, when Jesus was predicted to his mother, the angel said, you shall bring forth a son and you shall call his name Jesus, for he shall save his people from their sins. One day John the Baptist was baptizing down by Jordan, lifted up his eyes, having looked at criminal faces all of those months, saw one face that had not one scar of sin upon it, and he said, behold, the Lamb of God who taketh away the sin of the world. Jesus came to forgive sin, and I'm so glad tonight that not only is Jesus powerful enough to put money when I need it, or to put peace in my life, but Jesus is able to forgive sin. Can I hear you say amen? If Jesus couldn't forgive sin, I'd quit preaching. But he can't. So he said to the man, son, thy sins be forgiven thee. Now watch the drama. This is better than anything you missed on television tonight, I promise you. The Pharisees and the doctors of the law are afraid to talk, so they start talking with their eyes. Let me translate. You hear what he said? Mm-hmm. You gonna do something? Mm-mm. Yeah, but what he did was forgive sin. I know. Well, we're supposed to catch him. Mm-mm. And here's what Jesus did. He read their hearts. Now, remember, I told you, Jesus put the power down. So what happened was he had to go to what was equivalent to a computer system. Turn the thing on, initiate the modem. What are they thinking? Sin. God tells an angel, said, tell him they're thinking he blaspheming. So on the screen, they think you are blaspheming. What should I do? Sin. Prove to them who you are. Now you understand that's a little drama, but you get it, don't you? That's power coming from heaven. So Jesus says, if you think it's harder to forgive sin than to heal, watch this. You see, there are two worlds, folks. There's the world you can see with these eyes.
there's another dimension where God moves with power. When your mind is baptized by the power of the Holy Spirit, it makes it so that you can see into the other dimension. Amen. How many know that God will tell you when to go and when to stop? God will tell you when to go fast, when to go slow. God will tell you when to go to left and when to go right. God will tell you sometimes just stand still and see the power of God. But God is able. Can I hear you say amen? God will help you to see around corners. God will help you to see the end from the beginning. That's because God knows. Yesterdays are just like tomorrows with God. He's the same yesterday, today, and tomorrow. He can walk into your future, change things up there, and then come back and tell you what you ought to do before you get there. So Jesus says, in case you don't understand the other dimension, evidently you don't think I got power over there. So let me show you something you can get your hands on. Let me show you something you can get your finite minds wrapped around. Rise, take up your bed, and walk. All of a sudden, a man whose color had probably drained is flushed with the color of youth. Muscles that have atrophied, lying on his bed, feel a shock go through them. The man gets up off his bed. In fact, Jesus didn't just say walk. He wanted to show that the man had some serious power. Man, get up and then roll up the bed he came on. If it's all the same to you, I probably wouldn't even want to get back on this bed, but if you say take it, you got the power to get me up off of it, I'll do exactly what you say. Now, watch this. Some of you missed this when you read this the last time. How does he get out now? Remember those folk who wouldn't let him get in? How you doing, brother? Hey, man, you the guy who they just... I'm the same one. You wouldn't let me in this way, but I got in that way. I could not get in a natural way, so my brothers broke me in. But it was an authorized break-in because the Lord gave me the authority to get to Jesus any kind of way. And I can now tell you that not only does he have power to forgive sin, but he has power to get you up off your sickbed. He's a powerful Jesus. You read back in here, and you'll find something that I'll probably close with. The Bible says that when Jesus saw their faith, Romans chapter 15 says that the strong ought to bear the infirmities of the weak. Huh? There's somebody here tonight God may have put on your heart to help, because the strong, if you're strong, you ought to bear the infirmity, you ought to help somebody. But these men were not only a paradigm for helping others, perhaps for mentoring, I put it in that fashion, but these men had faith. When they went up there, and some of the scholars are still bickering now, the question is, there, plural, does that mean the four who were carrying him and the man? Does that mean the four only who were carrying him? Well, let's look at the possibilities. I don't believe that God will give you that kind of healing unless you have some kind of faith. Because you've got to have faith to claim the blessing. Some of you tonight have a blessing just right here. Let me share something with you. I've got a sermon on eagles that I can't preach anymore. Too many cassette tapes. And
But I was studying about eagles because, you know, the Bible says, as an eagle stirreth a nest, so the Lord cares for his children. So I went to the library, and I spread out all kinds of books about eagles. And in one of those books, I read this. Eagles that live over the water, over the ocean, or over the sea, the way they eat is to look down into the water and see a fish. But the eagle, according to some ornithologists, can see perhaps a mile or more. So the eagle looks down maybe more than a mile, sees the fish swimming near the surface of the water, but the eagle cannot dive where the fish is. The eagle has to dive where the fish is gonna be. So the eagle calculates the trajectory of the fish in the water and the speed at which it is moving. God gave him that power. Can I hear you say amen? So now the eagle is not diving where the fish is. The eagle dives where the fish is going to be. And sure enough, it works most of the time. Eagle goes down, took a long time to dive, but when the eagle gets there, talons go down, picks up the fish. Could it be that sometimes when you pray, God does not deliver your blessing where you are, but where you're gonna be? Could it be that God knows that by the time he gets the blessing to you, maybe you need to pray a little longer. Maybe your heart needs to get a little bit more humble. Maybe you need to develop a little bit more faith so he doesn't bring it where you are now. He brings the blessing where you're gonna be. And then some of us give up and quit swimming. And I'll say hallelujah, because I've gotten a whole lot of blessings from folk who weren't in the right place at the right time. Are you still with me? It is a matter of faith. And tonight, my message to our hearts is this. The Bible says, Luke chapter 1, verse 53, I believe it is, that the rich went away from Jesus hungry, but the poor he fed to overflowing. Some people come to church thinking that we are so good, so blessed. You know, I'm going out to hear him because I wish he would get this man straight. I'm taking my husband out for him to tell him. I ain't come here to preach to your husband. I got you. Amen. There's some husband here tonight. I'm going to bring this woman out here, and maybe this preacher can straighten her out. I'm trying to preach to your wife. There's some gospel for everybody. And then there's some folk who think they are so downright holy. I'm just going to go out and share my blessings. Just let them know that I'm with them. So you're going to go home with nothing. But I tell you what, I came here tonight understanding that my life is empty without Jesus. Without Jesus, I'm like that man on that bed. I can't walk. I can't move. I'm almost dead. But if the Lord would arrange it for somebody to have enough faith to come and tell me something, because I believe that if nobody comes, God will arrange a way. But I cannot come believing that I don't need him. I've got to come understanding that in my heart, there is a vacuum the size of Jesus. And when that powerful Jesus comes into my heart, I am changed. My prayers are answered, not by the power of this world, but by the power of Jesus. Now, this is going to get touchy, because, you know, this is the postmodern era, and we like to do things differently now.
We don't want to get too embarrassed. But tonight I'm wondering if there's somebody who has a problem that a sin-forgiving Savior could solve. I'm wondering if there's somebody tonight who's got a habit that they can't break. I read one time that if you have a habit, you start praying and God starts taking it away. First of all, he'll take the H off, but you still have a bit. Takes the A off and your bit's still there. But if he can ever get I out of the way, self out of the way, then what you've got left is a T, and that's the sign of a cross, and the cross represents the power of Jesus, and the power

0: In this sermon, Jesus underlines that he came to fulfill the law in Matthew chapter 5, verse 17. Jesus is the only person who could and did live this sermon perfectly. You and I cannot. And that's why his sacrifice on the cross is so important. He takes our sins and he gives us his perfect record. And so do we even try to follow the Sermon on the Mount? Of course. But it's only by his Spirit within us that we can live any of this out. There's so much powerful teaching in this sermon, but let me draw your attention to one of my favorite verses. It comes right after Jesus has just spoken about worrying if our needs will be met. He says in chapter 6, verse 33, "But seek first his kingdom and his righteousness, and all these things will be given to you as well." What does Jesus mean here? I think about it this way. Are we seeking God's hands or his heart? Do we desire what God can give us, or do we desire God himself, specifically his will and his ways? Notice that Jesus leads off with the word first. Seek first his kingdom and his righteousness. Before anything else, seek God's will and his ways. His emphasis is on what's most important. First things first. God wants us to seek his heart before anything else. And when we do, we'll receive everything we need from his hands.
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0: morning, Cornerstone Christian Radio family. Thank you so much for choosing our radio to start your day. This is indeed the day that the Lord has made. Let us rejoice and be glad in it. I just want to remind you with the words of the psalmist found in Psalm 113, verse 3. From the rising of the sun to its going down, the Lord's name is to be praised. Oh, friends, the best way to start each day is with praise for our Lord and Savior, because He's worthy to be praised. Open your hearts to be led by the Lord, and you will notice more opportunities to witness, help, inspire, encourage, and motivate all those you meet during the course of the day. May you always remember that praise is your instrument to play before God. Won't you pick it up and play it loudly today? Let us pray. Most gracious and loving Father, I praise you today with a grateful heart. Thank you for giving us another day to live and at the same time, another chance at life. Pick us up, hold us in your loving arms, protect and give us strength to handle the pressures of the day. May we always remember to praise you no matter what circumstances we face today, because you are in control, and with you by our side, we can handle anything. This I pray in Jesus' name. Amen. Hey friends, it's a brand new day. Be open enough to see opportunities. Be wise enough to be grateful. And be courageous enough to be happy. We wish you a wonderful day today. May God continue to bless and keep you. And may He continue to give you peace. And thank you so much for choosing to spend the rest of the day in the company of your number one internet radio station, Cornerstone Christian Radio, where the cross and your life collide. Step into a new day.
1: So what do you do when you come to the place when you feel like you're far away from God? Ever had that question or that thought, man, I feel so far away from God right now? Here's what you do. Number one, you remember that God is not far away from you. He's just not. He doesn't abandon you. He doesn't turn His back on you. He's not done with you. He doesn't storm off in the other direction. God is with you anyway. Then second, if you're honest, and I hope you are, be honest with God. How about this? God, I feel so far away from you right now. That's a prayer you ought to pray. And then you pray, but I believe you're not far from me. Number three, don't go by your feelings. You might just have low blood sugar. You might be really tired. You might be hangry. You might have had a terrible day. Don't trust the way you feel. Number four, commit yourself to God. Tell God, I'm yours. I choose Jesus. I thank you for accepting me and choosing me. You might feel far from God. We're not going to rely on our feelings. We're going to thank God that God is never far away from us.

favorite travel destination on Earth. And one of my favorite places here in Southeast Asia is an intriguing Indonesian island, potent with personality and deep in character, rich in history and vibrant in culture. A place where every sense is stimulated and the mind expands with beautiful lessons for life. Come and explore with me the beauty of Bali inside and out.

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1: 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It seems like Bali has it all. Pristine beaches, lush landscapes, steaming jungles, cascading waterfalls, abundant fields, towering volcanoes, singing streams, stunning cliffs, powerful waves, delicious food, captivating artwork, rich cultural festivities, intriguing religious ceremonies, and that unmistakable laid-back way of life, and some of the best diving in the world. The breathtaking Island of Beauty is a dreamy destination. Due to the small and congested roads, the best way to get around this island is by motorbike. This is how the locals do it. The benefit of the bike is that you can get around traffic much more quickly and efficiently. But the drawback is that you're now exposed to all the nasty elements of the outside. Not only the dust and the dirt, but also the vehicle exhaust, pollution, stinky sewers, and other foul scents you can imagine. Though Bali is pristine, tragically, it's also polluted with plastics. But one thing I notice about my time spent here in Bali is that despite the stinky scents of everyday life, the smell of the atmosphere is mostly sweet and fragrant. And this is true everywhere you go. Bali is an aromatic oasis where the nose is not neglected and breathing is a blessing. But what is the source of the sweet aromatherapy in the atmosphere? It actually comes straight from the heart of the Balinese people who are so devoted in their daily offerings. Every day, usually in the mornings and evenings, cultural and religious offerings are placed at the entrances of every home and every business and pretty much everywhere you go. These fragrant offerings consist of rice, flowers, fruits, spices, and burning incense placed in a tiny hand-woven basket made from leaves. These offerings can be spotted in every crack and corner of this island. As the incense rises, so does my gratitude for the sweet scents of life. Every day, the fragrance of Bali is always sweet and pleasant. The aroma of the atmosphere in Bali reminds me of the realities of life living in this broken world. Not everything in life is foul, and not everything in life is fragrant. Life is usually made up of a mixture of both. Fragrant experiences of joy and laughter, but also the foul experiences of sadness and sorrow. The pleasant aroma of love and truth, but also the nauseating odor of injustice and selfishness. You see, it doesn't matter who you are. You cannot escape the various scents of your surroundings. Both the sweet and the sour smells of life affects everyone who breathes in its atmosphere. Such is the case with the highs and lows of life and death, the valleys and the mountaintops of tragedy and triumph, the light and the darkness of failure and success. Life is made up of both, the tasty aroma of delicious food, but also the foul smells of rubbish and waste. Now, there are two ways we can respond to this reality of life. We can either complain about the stench, or we can appreciate the sweet. We can gripe about our problems, or we can count our blessings with gratitude. If it wasn't for the presence of the stench, many would not fully appreciate the fragrance of the sweet. It's going through the hard times that makes us more appreciative of the easy times. And so, let us learn from the unpleasantries of life. We cannot ignore the reality that many times life stinks. And although most of the time we can't change our stinky circumstances, there is something we can do to make it better. Just like the people of Bali, we can light up the incense of prayer. Prayer that rises to the heavens. Now, prayer may not remove the stench or change the circumstance, but rather it gives us the ability to see it and smell it differently. Prayer helps us overcome stinking thinking, and it gives us a positive perception to every foul and fragrant experience of life, both the smelly and the sweet. But besides the incense of prayer, just like the Balinese, every day we can present a sweet-smelling life offering of love, humility, and gratitude. For when we learn to live in love, give in humility, and be grateful in simplicity, our lives become a sweet fragrance in a foul world of pain and sorrow. We can be the answer to our own prayer. Our positive perception to all the various scents of life can permeate the atmosphere and inspire those around us. This is the experience I've had with the beautiful people of this place. The Balinese are some of the friendliest and sweetest people on earth. Their daily offerings are a reflection of the sweetness of their love. Their history, culture, art, and influence are things to appreciate and celebrate. Their smiles and their kindness are things to emulate. So come if you can, but always remember to love where you are. Open your mind and your heart to those around you, both strangers and friends. Listen in order to learn, and do so with empathy and non-judgmental ears. And let everything you do be done with love. For this is the sweet fragrance of Bali. It is the sweet smell of love. Today, may your life be the offering, and may love be the fragrance that makes the offering known, felt, and even smelt wherever you go.

0: Jeremiah chapter 48. Against Moab, thus saith the Lord of hosts, the God of Israel.
1: Woe unto Nebo, for it is spoiled. Kiriathaim is confounded and taken. Misgab is confounded and dismayed. There shall be no more praise of Moab. In Heshbon they have devised evil against it. Come, and let us cut it off from being a nation. Also thou shalt be cut down, O madmen, the sword shall pursue thee. A voice of crying shall be from Horonaim, spoiling and great destruction. Moab is destroyed, her little ones have caused a cry to be heard. For in the going up of Luhith, continual weeping shall go up. For in the going down of Horonaim, the enemies have heard a cry of destruction. Flee, save your lives, and be like the heath in the wilderness. For because thou hast trusted in thy works and in thy treasures, thou shalt also be taken. And Chemosh shall go forth into captivity with his priests and his princes together. And the spoilers shall come upon every city, and no city shall escape. The valley also shall perish, and the plain shall be destroyed, as the Lord hath spoken. Give wings unto Moab, that it may flee and get away. For the cities thereof shall be desolate, without any to dwell therein. Cursed be he that doeth the work of the Lord deceitfully, and cursed be he that keepeth back his sword from blood. Moab hath been at ease from his youth, and he hath settled on his lees, and hath not been emptied from vessel to vessel. Neither hath he gone into captivity. Therefore, his taste remained in him, and his scent is not changed. Therefore, behold, the days come, saith the Lord, that I will send unto him wanderers, that shall cause him to wander, and shall empty his vessels and break their bottles. And Moab shall be ashamed of Chemosh, as the house of Israel was ashamed of Bethel their confidence. How say ye?
2: We are mighty and strong men for the war.
1: Moab is spoiled and gone up out of her cities, and his chosen young men are gone down to the slaughter, saith the king, whose name is the Lord of hosts. The calamity of Moab is near to come, and his affliction hasteth fast. All ye that are about him, bemoan him, and all ye that know his name, say,
3: How is the strong staff broken, and the beautiful rod?
1: Thou daughter that dost inhabit Dibon, come down from thy glory, and sit in thirst. For the spoiler of Moab shall come upon thee, and he shall destroy thy strongholds. O inhabitant of Aroer, stand by the way and espy. Ask him that fleeth, and her that escapeth, and say, What is done? Moab is confounded, for it is broken down. Howl and cry. Tell ye it in Arnon that Moab is spoiled, and judgment is come upon the plain country, upon Holon, and upon Jahazah, and upon Mephaeth, and upon Dibon, and upon Nebo, and upon Beth-Diblathaim, and upon Kiriathaim, and upon Beth-Gamel, and upon Beth-Meon, and upon Kiriath, and upon Bozra, and upon all the cities of the land of Moab, far or near. The horn of Moab is cut off, and his arm is broken, saith the Lord. Make ye him drunken, for he magnified himself against the Lord. Moab also shall wallow in his vomit, and he also shall be in derision. For was not Israel a derision unto thee? Was he found among thieves? For since thou spakest of him, thou skippest for joy. O ye that dwell in Moab, leave the cities and dwell in the rock, and be like the dove that maketh her nest in the sides of the hole's mouth. We have heard the pride of Moab. He is exceeding proud. His loftiness

0: and his arrogancy and his pride and the haughtiness of his heart. I know his wrath, saith the Lord, but it shall not be so. His lies shall not so affect it. Therefore will I howl for Moab, and I will cry out for all Moab. Mine heart shall mourn for the men of Kirhiris. O vine of Sibmah, I will weep for thee with the weeping of Jazer. Thy plants are gone over the sea, they reach even to the sea of Jazer. The spoiler is fallen upon thy summer fruits and upon thy vintage, and joy and gladness is taken from the plentiful field and from the land of Moab. And I have caused wine to fail from the wine presses. None shall tread with shouting. Their shouting shall be no shouting. From the cry of Heshbon even unto Elealeh, and even unto Jahaz have they uttered their voice. From Zoar even unto Horonaim, as an heifer of 3 years old. For the waters also of Nimrim shall be desolate. Moreover, I will cause to cease in Moab, saith the Lord, him that offereth in the high places, and him that burneth incense to his gods. Therefore, mine heart shall sound for Moab like pipes, and mine heart shall sound like pipes for the men of Kirhiris, because the riches that he hath gotten are perished. For every head shall be bald, and every beard clipped. Upon all the hands shall be cuttings, and upon the loins sackcloth. There shall be lamentation generally upon all the housetops of Moab and in the streets thereof. For I have broken Moab like a vessel wherein is no pleasure, saith the Lord. They shall howl, saying,
1: How is it broken down? How has Moab turned the back with shame?
0: So shall Moab be a derision and a dismaying to all them about him. For thus saith the Lord,
2: Behold, he shall fly as an eagle and shall spread his wings over Moab. Kiriath is taken, and the strongholds are surprised. And the mighty men's hearts in Moab at that day shall be as the heart of a woman in her pangs. And Moab shall be destroyed from being a people, because he hath magnified himself against the Lord. Fear, and the pit, and the snare shall be upon thee, O inhabitant of Moab, saith the Lord.
0: He that fleeth from the fear shall fall into the pit, and he that getteth up out of the pit shall be taken in the snare. For I will bring upon it, even upon Moab, the year of their visitation, saith the Lord. They that fled stood under the shadow of Heshbon because of the force. But a fire shall come forth out of Heshbon, and a flame from the midst of Sihon, and shall devour the corner of Moab and the crown of the head of the tumultuous ones. Woe be unto thee, O Moab! The people of Chemosh perisheth, for thy sons are taken captives and thy daughters captives. Yet will I bring again the captivity of Moab in the latter days, saith the Lord. Thus far is the judgment of Moab.
3: 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Lord, may we live in the light of your love. Amen. 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

0: Welcome to My Story, where we highlight your testimony's encounter with our sweet Savior. In John 8:36, Jesus makes a wonderful statement of victory. He says, "So if the Son sets you free, you will be free indeed." When you understand what Christ has freed you from, it sets the stage for you to live in what Christ has freed you to. Beloved listener, my prayer is as you listen to these testimonies, it will encourage you to seek the same freedom as our brothers and sisters in Christ. The Apostle Paul says in Galatians 5:1, "It is for freedom that Christ has set us free. 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
1: I actually grew up in a Christian home. My parents were missionaries, and so that was kind of my life. But as I grew older, I don't think I ever really took on faith as my own. I understood what faith meant. I understood what the gospel was. But I don't think I took it as seriously as I should have. So when I went to college, it was really easy to fall away from that and to be really easily influenced by my secular friends, going to a secular university. It was just kind of a recipe for disaster. I made a lot of mistakes in college, and each mistake I made just led me further and further away from Christ. So I tried for a really long time to fix all my problems myself, and obviously that wasn't going to work, and it didn't work, and I just dug myself into a deeper and deeper hole, and I was extremely depressed, and all of my relationships were falling apart. I pushed away all of my Christian friends until one day everything kind of just hit me all at once. And I called my mom, and she prayed on the phone with me. And I called all my old pastors and all my old Christian friends, and I basically just said, "Please help me. I don't know what to do. I know that I need God, but I think it's too late for me." They helped me understand that, yes, I couldn't do this on my own, but that by the blood of Jesus, I could be saved. And so it was really just the testimony of my Christian friends, and specifically my mom, who confessed to me that she had been praying for me all these years, hoping that I would turn from my sin and allow the Lord back into my heart without any thought of, you know, bitterness or retribution or anything for all these horrible things I had told her. She just said, "Tavi, it's okay. I'm sorry. Because the Lord forgives." And it took accepting that I couldn't help myself to understand that if I gave the Lord my heart, He would keep it safe forever. And I think on that day was the first time in my life I ever experienced actual peace. It was really the best day of my life. The Lord has really, really worked on my heart with, you know, my anger and my bitterness, and He has, you know, He's pushed these things aside and allowed me to experience grace and to then also give grace to others where I wasn't able to do that. I'm able to forgive people that I was never able to forgive before. And now that I'm able to forgive people, I can actually truly love people. Before you know Jesus, you know, do you really understand what love is? Because you haven't truly yet experienced love. You haven't experienced the love of Christ. And, you know, it gives you a certain bravery to talk to people and speak with people and share your testimony and share the gospel. And I've been really praying that the Lord would use me in moments where, you know, maybe I feel confused as to what to say, but He will give me the words. And I have been trying to put my faith in that, understanding that He can use me in whatever way He wants to use me. And if I just open my hands to Him, He will show me exactly what to do.
0: 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Listening friend, you will never cease to be the most amazed person on earth at what God has done in your lives. Psalms 66 verse 16 says, "Come and hear, all you who fear God, and I will tell what He has done for my soul." 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

0: Hi again, everybody, and welcome to this week's edition of the Dan Scott Show. I am Dan. It is great to have you with us. I hope you know, if you don't, each and every show is presented by our 501c3 nonprofit organization, Grand Slam Ministries. And happy birthday, America. It is July 4th weekend, depending on when your station is playing our show. You're either listening on July 4th or on Sunday, July the 5th. And we have a very, very special program for you here today. So special, in fact, that we are pausing for this week our summer replay series. But we have been granted one-time special permission to bring you on this July 4th a pair of messages from Billy Graham. I contacted the Billy Graham Evangelistic Association with the idea about using a couple of his messages from 1976, which was the bicentennial celebration, the 200th birthday of America. And after Eric Ogren did what he needed to do, he was able to get permission for us to do this, a one-time exemption that I was told, and non-exclusive. And I told him, hey, that's the way that I got married, too. It was a one-time exemption. But in any event, Eric was fantastic to work with. I really appreciate his efforts. So we've got a pair of messages today from Dr. Billy Graham from 1976 around the bicentennial celebration, the 200th birthday. 50 years ago, you're going to hear what Billy Graham had to say about America. And we'll get to that when we come back right after this.
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0: 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All right, let's jump right into this because we have two messages from Billy Graham, both from 1976, both around the bicentennial celebration, the 200th anniversary celebration. So these messages were from 50 years ago, and yet they are still incredibly timely today. The first one you're going to hear is called Will America Survive Another Century? Here's Billy Graham.
2: We're celebrating our bicentennial, and one of the verses in Scripture that was used over and over again 200 years ago that I would like to read has been repeated, I suppose, hundreds and thousands of times in Washington, probably more than any other verse, that I would like to use as a background for what I have to say today. Righteousness exalteth a nation, but sin is a reproach to any people. Proverbs, the 14th chapter and the 34th verse. As we stand on the eve of our third century, we Americans should let the world know that the vast majority of us still proudly sing, "My country, 'tis of thee, sweet land of liberty." On every hand, critics are telling us what is wrong with America, where we failed, and why we are hated. I believe it's time to proudly gather round our flag this next week and let all the world know what it historically has stood for. I might be criticized by some for saying that, because many say that it is civil religion. It is no such thing. Jesus said, "Rend unto Caesar the things that are Caesar's." The Apostle Paul proudly boasted that he was a Roman citizen. As a Christian or as a Jew or as an atheist, we have a responsibility to be an American and a responsibility to an America that has always stood for liberty, protection, and opportunity. I'm proud of America because she has opened her heart and her doors to the distressed and the persecuted of the world. The men who signed the Declaration of Independence were moved by a magnificent dream. And this dream amazed the world 200 years ago. And this dream was rooted in this book we call the Bible. It proclaimed freedom, which most of the world thought was impossible of fulfillment. From the beginning, the dream of freedom and equal opportunity has been a beacon to oppressed people the world over. As someone has said, America has dared to dream the impossible dream. And I do not see how anyone in this bicentennial year could study the history of America without realizing the religious influences that have helped mold this nation from the beginning. If I have any criticism of the bicentennial celebrations across America, it has to do at this point. We have given too little attention to the contribution of the clergymen, the churches, and the Christians that helped build and mold colonial America and led us to the Declaration of Independence. In no other nation's founding documents can be found so many declarations of allegiance to God. Time after time, there has been references to the Supreme Judge in seeking to build this new nation. This idea of freedom as a right of all men everywhere is absolutely unique among nations. But where did it come from? Any search for its origin takes us back to this book and to our Father's God, author of liberty. It takes us to the creation of man, whom God made in his own likeness, free to roam and replenish the earth, free to decide how or even whether he would serve his Creator. Unfortunately, he rebelled against his Creator. Sin entered the world, and all of our problems stemmed from that moment of rebellion. But this idea of freedom also takes us back to the Old Testament prophets, proclaiming in the face of kings and shouting from dungeons, man's God-endowed right to freedom under God. It takes us back to an angry Moses, daring Pharaoh's wrath, and to demand, let my people go. And later leading a great army of enslaved into a new country where they could, at God's command, proclaim liberty throughout the land and to all the inhabitants thereof. These words from Leviticus 25:10 are inscribed on America's Liberty Bell in Philadelphia. And it was in the pursuit of this ideal that these early settlers came to North Carolina, Virginia, and New England. And you'll notice how I put that, North Carolina first. But the night before that historic dawn, when the pilgrims landed at Plymouth Rock, they'd crowded into the Mayflower's tiny hole to sign their Mayflower Compact based on biblical principles as they saw them, later to be called the birth certificate of American democracy. Not all, of course, were dedicated Christians. After the pilgrims, there crowded in a diverse lot of adventurers, slave traders, ex-prisoners, and unbelievers. There was an increasing number of people throughout the colonies who had little or no religious interest. The times were ripe for something new to arise. The colonies needed a spiritual renewal and a spiritual awakening. And that's exactly what came. In 1732, God raised up a whole host of Christian leaders to call the nation back to God. Jonathan Edwards in New England, George Whitefield going up and down the colonies. And it's been known in history as the Great Awakening. And many historians say that this great spiritual awakening in the 18th century probably did more to prepare the way for a desire for independence than any other single factor. One of the human instruments in that great awakening was an evangelist I just mentioned by the name of George Whitefield. His impact upon the 13 colonies cannot be measured. He traveled and preached in all of them. While he was an Anglican priest and a graduate of Oxford University and an Englishman who went back and forth across the Atlantic 13 times, and it took 3 months on each occasion. He helped save Princeton, for example, from bankruptcy. He raised money for Harvard and Yale. He interested Lord Dartmouth in a little school in New Hampshire, which became Dartmouth College. He founded the University of Pennsylvania. His greatest American friend was Benjamin Franklin, who published all his sermons. The leaders of the 13 colonies did not know each other. So George Whitefield, traveling to all of them, introduced many of them to each other. And by the time he died at the age of 56 in 1770, the way had already been prepared for independence. Many of the signers that day in 1776 of the Declaration of Independence had sat under the preaching not only of George Whitefield, but many of the preachers and evangelists of that day who believed in the Bible, who preached the gospel of Christ, and preached that men needed to come to Christ as Lord and Savior. And the Declaration of Independence reflects the feelings of men in whom religious faith was all important. There was not an atheist or an agnostic among the 56 who signed that declaration, though some of them were deists. Before they went forward to append their signatures, each man bowed his head in prayer. And because they signed that document, some of them were captured and burned. Some were stripped of their possessions. Some were jailed. And I have to ask myself at this period in American history, would I be willing to sign a document like that? Do I have the courage to put my life on the line? Martin Luther King did. But what about you and me? And I warn you that we're going to face crises in years to come that are going to be great and catastrophic, that are going to call upon resources far beyond our own ability. We are going to need God, and many of us may suffer and die for our faith. 11 years later, after the revolution had been won, there assembled in Philadelphia a group of men to put together the most remarkable revolutionary document the world has ever known. There were flaws, yes. They were men who had never known the concept of democratic liberty and freedom. For example, slavery was a part of the social structure from north to south. Catholics could vote in only 3 of the 13 colonies. Jews were not permitted to vote in New Jersey or in New Hampshire. Women could not vote anywhere in America, and of course, blacks could not vote. And in the hindsight of 200 years, they made many mistakes. But what they produced was the beginning of something that was to give the world new hope. And it could almost be called a miracle of God. When the Constitution was submitted for ratification, the people demanded a Bill of Rights that would settle certain fundamental freedoms once and for all. In the amendments making up the Bill of Rights, where was religion? First, speech, assembly, and petition followed religion in the First Amendment, and they were quickly approved. But for 3.5 months, the Senate and the Congress battled over one phrase, one sentence. Adding, deleting, clarifying. And at no time in history has so much care and attention been lavished on one sentence of legislation. What was that sentence? Congress shall make no law respecting an establishment of religion or prohibiting the free exercise thereof. It was not government renouncing religious faith. It was government protecting our religious faith by forever removing religious rights from tampering by any authority or self-appointed hierarchy. Here we have a guarantee that America would never have a state or a civil religion. But we would have freedom of religion, but not freedom from religion, as some have misinterpreted that amendment. We may be a vastly different people today than we were 200 years ago. Our society is more complex and more pluralistic. But of this we can be sure, God has not changed in 200 years. His laws have not changed. I believe that every problem facing us today as Americans is basically a spiritual problem. Crime is a spiritual problem. Inflation is a spiritual problem. Social injustice is a spiritual problem. The lack of a will even to defend our freedoms is a spiritual problem. The great question for us today on the eve of our 200th birthday is this. Will this nation survive this century? Many of our leaders are writing ominous words about the dangers that lie ahead. It was James Russell Lowell, American poet of the last century, who put the challenge to us. He was asked by a French historian, "How long do you think that the American Republic will endure?" And Lowell replied, "So long as the ideas of its founding fathers continue to be dominant." Recently, the Christian Science Monitor carried a series of articles on American morality. It was the most pessimistic series of articles on the morals of this country I have ever read. And I could not help but ask myself, is God going to send a cataclysmic judgment upon us as he has nations of the past and as he did Sodom and Gomorrah and Israel? During the last few years, thousands of Americans have been turning to God, indicating to me that we may be in the middle right now of another great awakening as we had 200 years ago. Churches and other religious organizations are reporting that millions are living a more disciplined Christian life.

0: out this year. In a similar time to ours, when only a minority were true believers, Isaiah the great prophet said, except the Lord of hosts had left unto us a very small remnant, we should have been like Sodom and we should have been like Gomorrah. In pleading with ancient Israel, God said, come now and let us reason together, saith the Lord. Though your sins be as scarlet, they shall be as white as snow. You who are listening to me today are asking the question, what can I as an individual do? I feel so helpless in the midst of the present moral crisis. I want to do something, but what? What did those early pastors and teachers and evangelists 200 years ago proclaim? What did they say? First, recognize that God loves you. Just you. So much so that he gave his son to die on the cross. And the first verse of the song that we sang a moment ago talked about the blood that was shed for you. Second, be honest before God. Admit that you have broken his laws, that you're a sinner. And say to God, I am a sinner. I'm ready to repent of my sins. The missing word from the pulpit in many parts of the world today is repentance. The early preachers said, repent of your sins and avoid the judgment of God. Thirdly, receive Jesus Christ as your Lord and your Savior. I was a member of the church. When I came to a personal experience with Christ and Christ came into my heart and brought me peace and joy and assurance, and instead of diminishing as the years pass, it grows. Until today, I can tell you I know in whom I have believed and am persuaded that he's able to keep that which I've committed unto him unto that day. Fourthly, be a living example by your good works. The Apostle James said, faith without works is dead. This proves that you mean business with God. Pray for those in authority. Be a good citizen. Help the poor, help the distressed, and help the oppressed of the world. Work for social justice. All of this is a part of our declaration to the world that we are Christians and followers of Christ. On this bicentennial eve, if you will do these things, you could have a part in helping America be the kind of country you want your children and grandchildren to live in. America is too young to die. If we are to survive, we must have a spiritual revolution. One of the most familiar stories of early America is the famous legend of Sleepy Hollow by Washington Irving. In it, we're told the story of Rip Van Winkle. George III was the sovereign over this country when Rip Van Winkle fell asleep, and the sign on the inn in the village where he lived had a painting on it of the king. And when Rip woke up 25 years later, the sign on the inn had a picture of George Washington, the first president of the United States. Rip Van Winkle had slept through a revolution. But there's another revolution that many of you may be sleeping through. It is the revolution that takes place when Jesus Christ enters the life of a man or a woman and changes that life. That revolution is called in the Bible conversion or repentance or commitment. Or the new birth. Give it any title you want. It could happen to you today. You could become a new person by surrendering your life to Jesus Christ as Savior and Lord. And when you make that decision, it is America through you making its decision to put God first and Christ first. It could change your life, your home, and our nation.
1: And boy, that is as true today as it was 50 years ago, and it's probably even more poignant now than it was then with the state of our country and the state of the world. Billy Graham always brought it back to the gospel. It's one of the many, many things I loved about his preaching. That was message number one, and it was called Will America Survive Another Century? We'll take a very quick break, and we'll come back with the second message from Billy Graham from 1976, right after this.
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2: It is July 4th weekend, and you're listening to the 181st edition of The Dan Scott Show. Very special edition. We're pausing the summer replay series to bring you a pair of messages from Billy Graham. And thank you again to the Billy Graham Evangelistic Association for granting us the special permission to do this weekend. The first message that you heard before the break was, "Will America Survive Another Century?" This next message, also from 1976, around the bicentennial, the 200th birthday celebration of this country, is called "Things That Have Not Changed in 200 Years." Once again, here is Billy Graham.
3: Now I want you to turn with me, if you will, to the 12th chapter of the book of Hebrews. "Whose voice then shook the earth, but now he hath promised, saying, yet once more I will not shake the earth only, but also heaven. And this word, yet once more, signifieth the removing of those things that are shaken out of things that are made, that those things which cannot be shaken may remain." Now God says, I'm going to shake the world again, once more. But there'll be some things in the shaking that will remain. "Wherefore, we receiving a kingdom which cannot be moved." There is a kingdom that cannot be moved. Rome was moved. Babylon was moved. Syria was moved. Germany was moved. The Japanese Empire was moved. The British Empire has been moved voluntarily, to be sure. The American dream may be moved someday. But there is a kingdom. There is a nation. There is a city that'll never be moved. "Wherefore, we receiving a kingdom which cannot be moved, let us have grace whereby we may serve God acceptably with reverence and godly fear, for our God is a consuming fire." Yes, we're living at a period of world crisis. The word crisis means change. And all crisis is not bad. We need change. All societies need periods of change. This has been a time of political change. Jesus said there was going to come a day when there would be signs in the sun, in the moon, and in the stars, and upon the earth distress of nations with perplexity. Now that word distress means pressed from all sides, and the word perplexed means no way out. In other words, there will come a time when the crisis will be so great, we'll be pressed from all sides, and there'll be no way out. Now, you know, we in America right now are in a period of great apathy. things are going well, the recession has sort of faded out, and we think it's going to continue this way all the time, the way we are now. It's not. Whether you like it or not, we're in trouble. Not only as Americans, but as a population on this planet. It's a period of tremendous political upheavals. I don't care whether you go to the southern part of Africa or the middle of Africa or go to Argentina or go to Europe or go to Asia, wherever you go. I read the other day that there are 25 major wars being fought right now. But the average newspaper doesn't carry it because there's just so much of that kind of thing all over the world. It's political upheaval, political change all over the world. And then it's a period of great social changes. 10 years ago, it was reckoned that 10 million people worldwide a year were starving to death. Now, according to the United Nations World Food Conference, it is 57 million with the prospects of dying this year of malnutrition. How many of us think about that? And then there's the problem of war. The greatest social problem perhaps of all is the war problem. The new premier of China has predicted that man is going into the Third World War, independent of man's will. He said there's nothing man can do to stop it. Alexander Solzhenitsyn says it's too late to avoid the Third World War. He said it's already been fought and we've lost. I could talk about the scientific changes. I could talk about the religious changes that are taking place in the world. The whole world is changing. The whole world is in the midst of a crisis. And you may have a personal crisis in your home, in your life, in your health, in your body, in your mind. It means more to you than all the things I've mentioned and frightens you because you're facing some problems you can't cope with. Maybe it's a drug problem, an alcoholic problem, or maybe it's a marital problem. It's just something you can't handle. Maybe it's some of your children that have gone astray. You can't handle it. And that's your personal crisis. Well, in the midst of all these changes and crises, there are some things that have not changed. Some things that will never be moved. What is it? First, God never changes. The God of our fathers that were here 200 years ago in Williamsburg, that God is still the same. He hasn't changed the slightest. He said, I am the Lord God, I change not. He said, whatsoever God doeth, it shall be forever. Nothing can be put to it, nor anything taken from it. God is not a man that he should lie, neither the Son of Man that he should change. Every good gift and every perfect gift is from above and cometh down from the Father of lights, with whom there is no variableness, neither shadow of turning. That means that God doesn't change as much as the batting of an eyelash. God hasn't changed in 200 years of the history of Williamsburg. God is the same. The same God that James Blair preached about in this town. The same God that the tenants preached about. The same God that George Whitefield preached about has not changed. We've changed our fashions. Technology has changed our lives. But God hasn't changed. The moral law hasn't changed. God is unchanging in His holiness. Holy, holy, holy, Lord God Almighty, which was and which is to come. God doesn't change. He's a holy God, and He demands holiness among His people. And anyone that doesn't have holiness will never get into heaven, I can tell you that. God hasn't changed in judgment. God's going to judge the world. There's coming a judgment day. You'll be there. God is also, though, unchanging in His love. In spite of your sins, in spite of the things you've done wrong, God loves you. Adultery, He loves you. Fornication, He loves you. Murder, He loves you. Lying, He loves you. Jealousy, He loves you. And He says, come to my Son, Jesus Christ, on the cross. I'm showing from the cross that I love you. God hasn't changed. He loved our forefathers
4: And he loves us tonight. And he's willing to forgive. Yes, God has not changed. And secondly, the Word of God is not changed. The Bible says, the grass withereth, the flower fadeth, but the Word of our God shall stand forever. This book is the same book that those preachers preached from here in Williamsburg 200 years ago. Same book. The Word of God is not changed. Thirdly, human nature has not changed. You know, the Bishop of Norwich has said so many wonderful things about Americans since he's been over here. I have spent a lot of time in his country in England from 1946 on. In fact, Cliff and I live, and his wife and my wife part of the time lived in Britain in 1946 and 47. And many of the things that we do in evangelism today, we learned from the British. Our Operation Andrew, our follow-up system, so much of what we're doing today, we built upon what we learned in England. And then fourthly, the moral law has not changed. God hasn't changed in the Ten Commandments. You know, I wish that every schoolroom in America had in front of the schoolroom all day long the Ten Commandments. It seems to me, you see, that God built those Ten Commandments into our conscience. Jesus Christ explained the Ten Commandments in the Sermon on the Mount. That's what the Sermon on the Mount is all about, the Ten Commandments. And wouldn't it be a wonderful thing to have a moral law that our students could read and see? You know, some time ago, I made a statement that if we don't have the Ten Commandments, we could almost have those eight sayings of Mao Zedong, which are based upon the Ten Commandments. Just put them up. If they say that, don't tell where they came from, just put them up. Because there is a moral law that God has put into the universe. It's always been wrong to lie. It's always been wrong to murder. It's always been wrong to commit adultery. It's always been wrong to covet. It's always been wrong to dishonor your parents. It's always been wrong to serve other gods. Why can't we have it in our schoolrooms and tell the young people of America, as they told them 200 years ago, there is a law that you ought to obey, and if you break it, you break yourselves on that law.

0: And then fifthly, the hope of heaven has not changed. The scripture says concerning Abraham that he looked for a city whose builder and maker was God. The scripture says here we have no continuing city. I believe there is a heaven. There is a future world, bright and shining and glorious, in which there'll be no tears. There'll be no death. There'll be no suffering. There'll be no disappointments. Be no armies. Not even any policemen. The policemen will all be out of work. And Cliff has often said there'll be no preachers. There won't be any sinners up there to win. But he said there'll be musicians because we're going to sing in heaven. And what a wonderful time it's going to be, all eternity. Yes, the hope of heaven has not changed. And you know, from the pulpit of Bruton Parish Church, they'd preach about heaven. I read some sermons that were preached from that pulpit 200 years ago, and they believed that there was a future life. The future life was very real to the colonial America because, you see, they died young in those days. You take the men that signed the Declaration of Independence, they were all in their late 20s and early 30s, most of them, not all of them, but most of them were. Not many of them lived to be as old as Franklin or Jefferson or Adams. And it's very interesting to me that on the 4th of July, 50 years after they signed that Declaration of Independence, that Samuel Adams died that very day. 50 years to the day that he signed it, or John Adams died that day. And Thomas Jefferson died on the same day at Monticello. 50 years later. So they had to be real young men when they signed it. We don't realize that that group of young people that signed that declaration starting a new young country, that 200 years later we'd be thinking about them and we'd be remembering them and we'd be thanking God for them. Those that believed in Jesus Christ as their Lord and Savior, they're there. And then sixthly and lastly, the way of salvation is not changed. Neither is there salvation in any other, for there's none other name under heaven given among men whereby we must be saved. Did you know that the people that were saved and are going to heaven and had their sins forgiven had to come by the way of the cross 200 years ago? No other way. Because you see, Peter said that in Acts 4. There is no other salvation, he said. No other name under heaven whereby we must be saved except through the name of the Lord Jesus Christ. And just as your forefathers had to receive Christ in order to get to heaven, so you have to receive Christ in 1976. Jesus said, I am the way, the truth, and the life. No man cometh to the Father but by me. If you want to get to the Father, if you want to get to heaven, you've got to come by Jesus and receive Him. You know, in our crusades all over the world, we find a very interesting thing. We find that there are thousands of people that go to church, but they're not sure that they're ready to meet God. In fact, we hardly ever have a service anywhere in the country or the world that we don't even have clergymen that tell us that they're not sure. I had a bishop come to me in India, and he asked for a conference to talk with me, and he said, Dr. Graham, I'm a bishop in this great church. But he said, I'm not sure that I really know Christ. And he'd been to the theological schools in England. Are you sure that you know Christ? Deacon, elder, vestryman, whatever you are, do you know Christ? Or you may be Jewish or Catholic, or you may not have any religion at all. Do you know Christ? That's not the question. I'm not asking you about your church affiliation. I'm not asking you to join a church tonight, a particular church. I'm asking, do you know Christ? Is He real to you? Does He live in your heart through the Holy Spirit? You know, Jesus is the only one in history of whom it is written, "He that believeth on the Son hath everlasting life, and he that believeth not the Son shall not see life, but the wrath of God abideth on him." If you don't know Christ, the wrath of God is sitting right over your head like a cloud right tonight. The wrath of God abides on you now. Not when at the judgment, now. Come to know Christ as your Savior. And when you make your commitment to Christ, it's America through you saying, "Yes, Lord Jesus." Because you are a little part of this country. That's no reason to come to Christ. I'm not asking you to come to Christ to make America a great country and to make America a better place. Because you see what is happening, we are a colony of the Lord's people living in America. America today is not a Christian country. We're a secular country. But today there are millions of true believers in Jesus Christ in America, and we believers make ourselves felt in society and in government to some extent. We live in a secular country. Separation of church and state. And certainly men can run for political office who are Christians. What do you have to do to find Christ? Have you ever thought about that? Well, I want to tell you so that no one will ever be able to say you didn't know. First, you have to repent of your sins. And repentance means that you say, "Lord, I've sinned. I'm willing to give up my sins. I'm willing to change my way of life." That's the first step. Secondly, you must believe. By faith, you come to Jesus Christ. You can't come with your head alone. You can't intellectualize your way all the way. If you're a university professor here at the university, you're going to have to come to Christ like a little child. Jesus didn't tell the children to act like adults. He told the older people to act like children. He was teaching us simple, childlike faith. Just as a child has faith in his Father, so you must have faith in God the Father and in God the Son. I've seen many university professors converted to Christ, and every last one of them had to come by the way of the cross. And then thirdly, you must confess Christ openly. That's why I ask people to come forward to receive Christ in these meetings openly. Because if thou shalt confess with thy mouth the Lord Jesus and believe in thine heart that God hath raised him from the dead, thou shalt be saved. And Jesus said, "If you're not willing to acknowledge me before men, I'll not acknowledge you before my Father which is in heaven." It's an open acknowledgement. When I was married, I said yes out loud in front of witnesses, that I would have this to be my lawfully wedded wife. So you must openly confess Christ.
1: And once again, we see no matter what the circumstances, no matter the place, no matter the topic, Billy Graham always bringing everything back to the gospel, to accepting Jesus as your Savior. That is powerful stuff from 50 years ago. 1976, the 200th birthday of this country. And here we are 50 years later, this weekend, celebrating the 250th birthday of the United States of America. And while I think we can all look at what's going on in our country and say that things have gotten worse instead of better over the course of the last 50 years, we can also look up and recognize that God is still on the throne. He is still a good and gracious God. How else could you explain the patience that he has had with this country, with everything that has gone on in the last 50 years? When we come back, we'll talk more about that, and we will wrap up this week's show. This is a Dan Scott Show. We'll return in just a moment.
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1: Back for a final segment on this week's Dan Scott Show. Again, I want to make sure that I am appropriately grateful and thankful to the Billy Graham Evangelistic Association as a whole, and specifically to Eric Ogren for getting us the permission to run the two Billy Graham messages that you have heard on this week's show. As is usually the case with me, I don't do a lot of things with a tremendous amount of forethought and planning. This past week, probably 4 days before we needed to record the show, I was driving along, and having heard these Billy Graham messages before, I had the thought, wow, it would be really, really great to be able to play these messages on the show. I wonder if we could do that. And Eric has helped me with some interviews and other things before, so I emailed him, and thankfully, they were able to get it done. So it's with a great deal of appreciation to the Billy Graham Evangelistic Association that we've been able to bring you these messages today. And as I said at the end of the previous segment, it's very easy and true to look at our country and see what's happened in the last 50 years is not good. We know that, and it's the Bible, right? We know that things are slowly dying on this earth. And it's going to stay that way until Jesus Christ comes back and sets up his kingdom and everything is regenerated. We know that things are going to get worse instead of getting better. But we're also charged with sharing the gospel, doing our part to try to make our world a little better. You know, you can't maybe change the entire world, but I've heard it said that you can change the world of one person. So it is, in some ways, a conundrum, but it's also what we are commanded to do in Scripture, to share the gospel, to help those in need. And my commitment as we move forward here, following the celebration of America's 250th birthday, is to be more proactive in sharing the gospel, more proactive in trying to help people see their need for Jesus Christ. Because people, I'm going to tell you, every 4 years, seemingly, sometimes every 8 years, we see one section of America being unhappy with the way things are going, so they vote out that group and vote in another group, president, Congress, state and local elections. You have to start understanding, and listen to me when I say this, You have to start grasping the fact that no man-made government is going to solve what is going on in the world. It's not. Now, do we need Christians in political offices? Yes, we do. But the bottom line is that as much as I love this country and as much as I want this country to continue to not just survive but thrive, putting my faith in a president regardless of the party, putting my faith in Congress regardless of the party, putting my faith in the governor of my state regardless of the party, none of that is going to fix the crux of the problem. Because the true problem is the human heart. And I heard another message from Billy Graham driving home from doing one of my Greenville Drive baseball games just the other night. And he was speaking at a conference of evangelists. And he was the final speaker wrapping up the, 3 days, week long, whatever it was. And basically was challenging and charging this group of evangelists to go out. And he was talking about the social problems in the country, and this was back in 1981, and the same problems exist today. We have hunger, we have poverty, we have racial injustice, we have all of those things. And Billy Graham was very clear that, yes, as the church, we need to address those things. He said, but that can't be the most important thing. The most important thing has to be proclaiming Jesus Christ and the need to have him as your Savior. Before anything else can change, the heart has to change. And until the heart changes, you can vote in every election that comes along, and it's not going to make a difference. We have got to lead men and women to Christ. Thank you for tuning in. We will be back to our summer replay series next week. Hope you enjoyed this special July 4th weekend edition of the show featuring Billy Graham. Until next time, I'm Dan Scott. God bless you. So long, everybody.
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4: When wars are raging, it might seem as though they'll never end. World War II dragged on for 6 long years, and for families who had loved ones serving in foreign lands, those years often seemed like an eternity. The great battle between good and evil has been afoot for 6,000 years. But the good news is one day it'll come to a close. Speaking of Jesus, Hebrews 2:14 says, "For as much then as the children are partakers of flesh and blood, he also himself likewise took part of the same, that through death he might destroy him that had the power of death, that is, the devil." Satan was defeated when Jesus died on the cross, and one soon day he is going to be destroyed. No more evil, no more sin, no more suffering. The road can seem long at times, but through Jesus, there really is a great day ahead. I'm John Bradshaw for It Is Written. Let's live today now, by every word.
5: Father in heaven, we live in a world where it is so easy to doubt. It is so easy to be Thomas wanting all the answers. But we know that in this world, we will never have all the answers that we would like to. But we know that in your word, you've given us enough. You've given us enough evidence, enough proof of your love. And I ask that now whoever is listening to this may experience in a special measure the love of Jesus, your grace, your care for each one of us. Guide us. Help us to have a special measure of faith. You've promised that if we have faith as small as a mustard seed, miracles can happen. So give us your faith. On our own, it is impossible, but with your power, all things are possible. Bless your worldwide church and our leaders as well, and may we one day very soon see Jesus coming in the clouds of heaven. And we ask all these things not because we deserve, but in the wonderful and precious name of Jesus.
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About a month ago, when I was here at the studio, I asked our director, Steve, what do you want me to make the next time I do a cooking show? And he said, why don't you try Sloppy Joe's? I thought that was a great idea because I love Sloppy Joe's. I grew up in a home where we ate a lot of Armenian food, and when we got a food that was like Sloppy Joe's, which was American, we really enjoyed it. And I thought immediately I wanted to try this mushroom walnut meat. And it's something I had never tried before. And so I went to work at it, and I tried it, and I tried it, and I tried it again. I've tried it about four times in this recipe, and it didn't work. It just didn't work. I didn't like it, and so I started all over again. And I thought, I'm not going to share something that I myself won't eat, and I threw it away. So I looked online, and I noticed that, let me just grab something here. A lot of the recipes for vegetarian Sloppy Joe's were made with lentils. And I like lentils. And lentils are a great food. They're totally packed with nutrition. But I didn't want them in my Sloppy Joe's. So I went to the drawing board again. And I thought about this tofu. And I wanted to introduce this to you because I think it's such a great food. I'm actually not going to make tofu Sloppy Joe's, so you can be happy of that if you don't like tofu. But this is a really great food. It's a concentrated, dense tofu that is really excellent, and it could be used in this recipe. The reason why it doesn't have much water in it, and it's nice and firm. It makes a great stir fry. You can also bake it. What I do is I cut it in chunks and I bake it. You could bake it plain, or you can season it if you'd like. But you could bake it for about 20, 30 minutes. And then what I would do with that, if I made this recipe, would be to take my chunks of tofu and put them in a blender or a food processor and pulse it. And that way you'll get kind of like a ground meat, and you can use them and use it in this recipe. But what I really wanted to try with was soy curls. This is a product I've introduced in another one of my shows, but I wanted to try soy curls because they make a good, meaty, chewy texture. The only problem with soy curls is that they're a big piece, and so I had to figure out how to make them kind of like hamburger meat. Now, soy curls, if you're not familiar with them, they are a whole plant food, and that's what I'm all about, trying to incorporate whole plant foods into the diet, because that is where health is eating whole plant foods. Now, these are made from one ingredient, and I love them. They're made from whole soybeans, and they are non-GMO. Now, there are not that many foods here in America that are genetically modified, but soybeans are one of them. So if you buy a food that's made from soybeans, I would look for the non-GMO or organic, because that way you're assured of not getting a genetically modified food. So now this food, since it's a whole food, it has oil in it, and that oil can go rancid. So you want to keep this in the refrigerator or a freezer if you want to keep it longer. So what we're going to do with that, I'm going to show you how I make it. While I'm doing that, I'm going to throw in some onions into the frying pan. And we're going to get those cooking. We're just going to cook them for about 5 minutes or so until they're translucent. All right. And I'm going to make 2 cups of the soy curls in this recipe. And this is a 2-cup measurement. And as you see, let me show you what these look like. If you're not familiar with them, you see they're big, you know, pieces. And they're great in some recipes, actually in stir fries. And the other day I made a stew with them. I just put them in as is, and they're like eating chunks of chicken. So we're going to make about 2 cups. It looks like more than 2 cups, but because they're not flat, I'm just going to use that amount.
Now, I tried this. This is a little bit touchy. You don't want to powder, okay? So you want like hamburger meat. So be careful not to over blend it because it can become a powder. I tried it in my Ninja and I couldn't control it enough and it did become a powder. And I'll use that in something to thicken with. That's pretty good. So I don't mind a few chunks in my Sloppy Joes. I would say that looks pretty good. If you have a few big chunks, you can just break it up with your fingers. And I'm gonna let that one more time. I'm gonna run it through.

Soy curls are dehydrated, so they need liquid. So you can either hydrate them ahead of time and then add them, or you can just throw it all in the pan, which is something I like to save steps. It's the easier, the quicker, the better for me. So I'm just going to throw it all in the pan together. Now with onions and peppers, you really don't need oil to saute. There's plenty of moisture in them. So if you have a high moisture food like these, you really don't need oil. I suggest not using oil as much as possible, especially if you're dealing with diseases like heart disease, diabetes, cancer. You're trying to eat a healthy diet. As much as possible, staying away from the concentrated fats and sweets is the way to go. Okay. All right, I'm just going to toss these in here. And I'm going to add my liquid. Now I have broth. I have vegetable broth, a cup of vegetable broth. I'm going to turn that up and get it cooking at a higher heat. If you don't have vegetable broth, you can use the vegetable bouillon cubes. You can use the vegetarian chicken seasoning if you want to, Bragg's liquid aminos, anything with a salty, kind of a savory flavor. And I'm going to try to get that cooking at a good level. And I'm going to add my tomato sauce. This is about a cup and a half of tomato sauce. Now with this recipe, you never know how much it's going to absorb. So you may need to add more liquid later. So see how it goes. Depending on how much soy curls you put. Okay. And then we're going to add some flavorings to that. We're going to add a little bit of Bragg's liquid aminos for that savory, salty flavor. And some pure maple syrup, a tablespoon of each of these. Now, everybody has their own tastes. I don't like things too spicy. Some people like spicier foods. So I'm going to add just a small amount, half a teaspoon of chili powder. This is chili powder that is not very hot. Okay. And I'm going to add a little bit of a half a teaspoon of paprika. This is not the smoked paprika. I did try the recipe with smoked paprika, but I didn't like it in this recipe. So I'm using regular paprika, and I'm going to add a little bit of, about a teaspoon of onion powder. I like onion powder. Now, as far as salt goes, you can add according to your taste. And I'm going to let this cook for a little bit and taste it, and then I'll add salt later. I usually make my salad dressings out of tahini, sesame butter, sesame paste, and sometimes I like a change. So this salad is Thai style. It's made with peanuts, so that's what we're going to make, a cabbage salad with peanut dressing. And we are going to start with some really colorful ingredients. Now, you want to eat color. You want to eat lots of different colors because those colors in plant foods are chemicals. And they're chemicals that are good for us, and they prevent disease. They help our eyes. They help all of our body organs to function well, even at the cellular level. Okay, so they protect our cells from damage that comes from oxidative stress. So load yourself with lots of fruits and vegetables. Okay, we've got lovely colors here in this salad. Let me turn this down just a little bit here. And you see how yummy this is looking. All right, so we're going to start with some cabbage, purple cabbage. About 2 cups of purple cabbage and about 2 cups of green cabbage. And I'm gonna just mix that up a little bit right now. And we're gonna add some shredded carrot, about 1 cup of shredded carrot.
And we have about a quarter of a cup of fresh cilantro. I love that. It is so wonderful. And they use that in Thai food. It's a really dense nutrient food and a wonderful flavor. And it adds such richness to this salad. And then we're going to use a little bit of, I use 3 green onions or scallions. And we're going to add those and toss that a little bit. And what we do is we're going to make the peanut dressing in a minute, and then we're going to actually top the salad with crushed peanuts, which is so good. All right, that looks yummy. All right, let's make our dressing now. I forgot about our peppers. We want to add our peppers. Beautiful red peppers, high vitamin C food, high vitamin A food. Those are all wonderful antioxidants that prevent disease, infections, and really boost our immune system. Beautiful. Okay. All right, now I'm going to make the dressing. And we are going to start with the peanut butter. I just use natural peanut butter, organic peanut butter that I get. This one's creamy. If you like to use the chunky, you can do that too. So we're actually going to use equal amounts of peanut butter and lemon juice and honey. They're equal amounts, 1/4 cup of each. And this is fresh lemon juice, another great source of vitamin C, and honey. All right. And we are going to scrape that out. Oh, it's such a good combination of flavors. I'm happy when I have cabbage in my house. I just love it. It's one of my favorite salad ingredients. All right, so, and then we're gonna add a tablespoon of Bragg's liquid aminos, which is a soy sauce substitute. And then we're gonna add a little bit of salt, about 1/2 teaspoon of salt. And this recipe calls for fresh ginger and fresh garlic, and it calls for this whole thing to be put in a blender. I think that's a little too much work, so we're just gonna whisk this up. I'm gonna start with a fork. Until it gets smooth. Now, nuts are great to add to your diet. Peanut butter is a wonderful food. Put it on your toast, put it on your stir fries even. I use it in stir fries. And any kind of nuts, you wanna add nuts and seeds to your diet because they are a wonderful source of vitamin E, healthy heart healthy fats, and fiber, of course. Okay, let me use a wire whisk and get that a little bit better blended. Okay. All right, and now we have our dressing. That's pretty simple. If you want to add fresh ginger to that, you can add fresh ginger also. I've made it both ways, and I like it both ways. All right. Okay, so we're going to just keep that salad dressing out and toss our salad in just a few minutes, and then we're going to top that with some raw peanuts. Actually, those are roasted peanuts. And let's see how our sloppy joes are coming along. Looks yummy. Now for our next recipe, what I'm going to do is, it's such a simple recipe. As you notice, all of these foods are pretty much whole plant foods, right? And this recipe for our sweet, because we all like a little bit of sweet, is so easy, and it's only got 3 ingredients plus salt. So 4 ingredients, and yet I think 2 and 2 in this recipe really makes 10 because the flavor is just so amazing. So
I don't know if you're familiar with dates, but medjool dates are really a great choice when you're making desserts. They're meaty, they're fleshy, and easy to find. You know, I bought these at Costco. And if you're not familiar with dates, I wanted to show you. It's really important to look inside the dates before you use them, because they can have worms in them and they can have mold in them. So when you're working with dates, make sure you open the date. Of course, you're going to remove the pit, and you're going to see nice, that looks really good there. Now, if you see little dots in there, it could be worm droppings, and that does happen, and you can discard it. So I'm very careful about my dates when I'm working with them to make sure I cut all of them open. Now, these dates, you might think, okay, I'm a diabetic, I can't eat that. Actually, surprise, dates are very low, they're considered a low glycemic index food, which is fantastic. So in other words, you can eat them if you're a diabetic, and they actually help control your blood sugar because of that wonderful soluble fiber. So eat your dates, this recipe also calls for almonds. Now we're going to use our food processor for that. And all right. So what we're going to do is pulse these ingredients together. I'm going to add about a cup of dates. Now it's a packed cup of dates, so I pack it in there. You want a lot of dates, and this is a cup of almonds. And those are raw almonds. And then what I'm going to do real quickly is I'm going to toast this coconut. I discovered that toasting coconut can make it so much better. It really just brings out the flavor so wonderfully. So we're going to take a minute here while this is cooking. We're going to toast our coconut. This is plain, unsweetened coconut, and like I said, when you toast it, it just brings out a delicious flavor. And then we're going to add 1/4 teaspoon of salt to the recipe. If you don't want salt, you don't have to add it. So let me see. Now I like coconut. I like the flavor of it. I like it in the whole food. I don't use a lot of coconut oil. I don't think it's that healthy. It is a saturated fat, though different from other saturated fats. But I say if you use it in moderation. Okay, so use it in moderation. It is a concentrated food. I'd rather use the whole food, preferably, like these coconut flakes. Now you see, like I said, all of these foods are pretty much whole plant foods. And you know when you're eating these foods that your body's going to be healthier. And you're going to be putting yourself at lower risk of diseases. Now, there was a study that was done recently, and it showed that young adults that were on a bad diet, and then they changed to a predominantly plant-based diet, over time they had a much lower risk of diabetes and obesity. So it's never too late to make a change, really. It is never too late to give up those foods that you know are negatively affecting your health and make better choices. Okay, we're not yet to the point where what I like to see is a little bit of browning on there, and not quite there yet. What I did the last time I made this is actually I put it in the toaster oven, and it worked really well. I use my toaster oven a lot. Like I said, I bake my tofu in the toaster oven, and it works really well. And this is smelling really good. And I'm going to taste it just to see if we need to add some salt. And it tastes really good. It tastes delicious. I love the chewiness of these soy curls. All right. I'm just going to add just a little bit, maybe 1/4 teaspoon of salt.
The broth, of course, unless you're using low sodium broth, it has salt in it. The tomato sauce has salt in it. The soy curls, of course, do need a little bit of salt because they are just made from soybeans.

What I did is, you know, only need a quarter of a cup inside our recipe, and then I kept a little bit. I'm kind of doubled the amount of coconut that we're going to have here because I'm going to use some of it for rolling. So I'm going to just put a little bit in the pan. Turn that off. I'm going to put just a little bit of it in this pan here for rolling. And then I'm going to put the rest in our recipe. Oh, I wish you could smell how delicious that smells. All right. So now we're ready to pulse. What you want is you want a mixture that can stick together, that has small pieces. So you want to grind it pretty well.

All right, we're almost there. Let me look at this. We are almost there. Let's test it. All right. I would say we are just about there. Let's see. So we're going to roll our sleeves up. And we're going to start making our little balls. And so what you want to do is take a handful of this and squeeze it together, and it should stay together really nicely. And it is. These are so amazing. When you keep them at home, you can keep them in the freezer or the refrigerator for freshness. I think if you're going to keep them for a while, go ahead and put them in your freezer. So what we want is just a little bit of coconut on the outside to add some good flavor and beauty. Oh, they're so delicious. And I'm just going to make a couple of them here to show you. You know, it's nice to have something sweet and you don't have to feel guilty. It's got all these wonderful good nutrients in it. There's nothing to feel guilty about when you eat these. Bring your cholesterol down, that soluble fiber and those dates, all that great nutrition in the almonds. So what we're going to do now is we're going to put together our Sloppy Joes. And we are going to dress our salad. We are going to go ahead and dress the salad.

Oh, it's so beautiful and so delicious. All right, let's get this sloppy joe here. Oh, doesn't that look good? That looks so delicious to me. And we've got our salad.

And we're going to top that off with a few nuts. And there you have it. I do hope you'll try this recipe, these recipes. They're good for you. They're beautiful. They're tasty. They're going to help you be healthy. And if you try it, let us know. And I hope you'll join us next time for some new recipes. And I wish you the best.

0: come here from Cornerstone Ministry to just to tell you about the goodness of God. We come to praise the Lord and lift him up. We know that a lot of you guys are going through some trials and tribulations, but what we want to do is ask you to keep on calling on God. Keep on praising him, because he is the way, he is the truth, he is the life. Keep your eyes on him, whatever situation comes. Just call out his name, Jesus, Jesus, Jesus. And he will hear and he will answer. Trust in him. So Father God, I come lifting up our listeners before you. I ask you to be with them. I ask you to help each and every one of us, oh God, to keep our eyes stayed on you. I pray, oh God, those that are down, that you will lift them up, oh God. Those that are sick, you would touch their bodies and heal them. And those that don't know which way to go, I pray that you would be with them. Bless us all in Jesus' name. Amen.
1: Okay. I'm about to have.

0: as he tripped across the sea.
1: The disciples were in the boat. Jesus was with them, but he was tired. He was tired after a long day of ministering to the people. Other little boats were following. But you know, it's interesting. Jesus fell asleep because he was so tired. The easy trip became suddenly a great challenge to go across the sea. There was a big, huge windstorm. The disciples were afraid. Oh, yes, they were fishermen. They knew what to do. They knew how to take care of that little boat so that it could stay afloat. But wait. It seemed like this storm was wanting to swallow them. And they were afraid. They were so afraid as the storm continued to increase. Lightning, thunder, increased the fear of the disciples. What are we going to do? Are we going to survive this storm? What are we going to do? The boat was beginning to fill with water. What are we going to do? It seemed like a desperate situation. And the disciples were so afraid that this was the end of their lives. Have you been there? Have you been in a place where it seemed like you're about to die? There's no hope. There's no way out. We're helpless in this situation. What can we do? But they forgot that Jesus was with them. And as the lightning showed that Jesus was there, hey, Jesus is here. Wait a minute. Master, do you not care that we're about to perish? Jesus arose from sleep, saw the situation, and he got up and he said, peace. Be still. And suddenly, the storm disappeared. Everything was calm, serene, peaceful, because Jesus calmed the storm. Are you going through a storm? Does it seem like your boat is about to sink and you don't know what to do? How are you going to get out of this situation? Remember that Jesus said, I am with you. I will never leave you nor forsake you. I will be with you till the end of the world. Call out to Jesus. Ask him to help you with the situation you are facing. Do not fear, because Jesus said, peace I leave with you. My peace give I unto you. Not as the world giveth, give I unto you. John 14:27. But look at it. Look at the promise of Jesus, that he promises peace to you. Whatever is going on around you, don't worry that it's dark and it seems like things are about to fall apart. Trust in Jesus. Give him your situation and say, Jesus, I'm placing myself in your hands. Give me your peace.
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1: I've heard so many stories about how people have turned on the radio, they happen to come across that station, and they heard a truth about Jesus, about who God is, about how much he loves them, that it completely changed their life and brought them off the brink of suicide and brought them into a relationship with God Almighty. And it's just amazing. And it's been a blessing for me and my family, not just to receive, but also to give, knowing how impactful it is all over the world. And so if you'd like to step into that today, don't wait another second. Step into a partnership today.
2: Well, join me now in a moment of prayer. Father in heaven, we live in a world where it is so easy to doubt. It is so easy to be Thomas wanting all the answers. But we know that in this world, we will never have all the answers that we would like to. But we know that in your word, you've given us enough. You've given us enough evidence, enough proof of your love. And I ask that now whoever is listening to this may experience in a special measure the love of Jesus, your grace, your care, for each one of us. Guide us, help us to have a special measure of faith. You've promised that if we have faith as small as a mustard seed, miracles can happen. So give us your faith. On our own, it is impossible, but with your power, all things are possible. 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And we ask all these things not because we deserve, but in the wonderful and precious name of Jesus.
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7: Created with anger or to be angry. What kind of work is appropriate for the Sabbath day? And how does a person avoid the mark of the beast? These questions and more are coming up on Line Upon Line. Welcome back to Line Upon Line, brought to you by It Is Written. I am John Bradshaw, and my host is my good friend, Pastor Wes Peppers. 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
8: Great to be here, Pastor John.
7: We're ready to answer some more Bible questions.
8: Indeed we are.
7: If a person has a Bible question to submit, if you want something answered, you would like to get some insight into a passage of the Bible or a question that's been on your mind for a while, you email us, lineuponline@iiw.org. We'll give you a Bible answer for your Bible question if we can. Okay, let's begin at the beginning. Maria's question is, what kind of work is appropriate for the Sabbath? Now, we're going to keep in mind that in Exodus chapter 20, where you read about the commandments, God said of the Sabbath, in it, thou shalt not do any work. Mm-hmm. And he said, you, your son or your daughter, your male servant, your female servant, your cattle, or the stranger who is within your gates.
8: Covers pretty much everything.
7: That's right.
8: Yeah.
7: Don't do any work.
8: Mm-hmm.
7: Now, if no one did any work, what happens to the person who is driving to preach on a Sabbath morning and has a motor vehicle accident and is taken to the emergency room? What happens to the woman who is having a baby? She gets to the hospital and someone says, can you hang on another 12 hours or 24 hours because we don't deliver babies on the Sabbath?
8: Mm-hmm. That'd be a little troubling, wouldn't it?
7: It'd be troubling.
8: People would die. People would, more people would die. I mean, it just wouldn't be good. People that are sick would be left uncared for. There might be incidents where there's emergencies that couldn't be taken care of.
7: Firefighters. So your house is burning down and you say, you know, I could call the fire service, but they're closed on the Sabbath, so I'm just going to stand around and watch my house burn.
8: Yeah, you got somebody that's up in Alaska or Canada, and it's in the middle of winter, and it's 40 below, and something happens to their propane heater, and they have no other source of heat, and now they have to wait. They freeze to death.
7: They'd be dead by Sabbath.
8: They'd be dead.
7: Yeah, so, the pipe bursts at your house, and you say, I would love to get my neighbor to come help me, but I can't do this on the Sabbath. So it's clear then that there are times that things ought to get done. You know, Jesus himself spoke about this phenomenon of the ox being in the ditch. There are times that you need to do what you need to do. Do we need a checklist? I don't think
8: so. No, not at all.
7: I think what you do is you say this. Get the principle. Don't work on the Sabbath. And by the way, everybody used to agree to this. I say everybody. Grandma, in grandma's time. Well, okay, maybe great-grandma's time. They'd come home from church on Saturday or Sunday. Mm-hmm. Grandpa would not be working in the yard.
8: That's right.
7: If he thought to, grandma would remind him, this is God's day.
8: Yeah.
7: Grandma, by and large, wasn't cooking up a whole bunch of food. Maybe a little because you might have to. Mm-hmm. She might heat food that she had prepared ahead of time.
8: Yes.
7: And yes, I said grandma, not grandpa, because remember, we're going back to the great-grands.
8: Right.
7: And
8: sure.
7: Our grandpa was busy fencing and cutting down trees while grandma took care of inside the house. What I'm saying is back in the day, this was understood. This wasn't any kind of strange thing. If you were a Christian, you were pretty much resting on whatever day you called the Sabbath day.
8: That's right.
7: So I think the right thing to do is say, we love God. We want to do his will. We want to keep the Sabbath. We understand he says, don't work. So therefore, I'm not going to work on the Sabbath.
8: We don't work.
7: Boss calls me in. I say, no. Boss calls me in and I'm a nurse or a doctor. I might have to because without me, somebody might perish or be in a terrible state of affairs. It's best that people pray their way through this thing, realizing that there are exceptions, but they're exceptions. And that if you put this before God, he will guide you. Don't you think it's better that people, even if they don't always get it right as they grow, it's better for people to learn to hear the voice of God and follow his guidance than to hear the voice of John and Wes and go, well, they said I shouldn't I should.
8: That's right. Yeah, 100%. And, you know, you have to take your situation and take it to God and look at the principles of the Bible, understand what God says about it. You know, obviously, there's some real clear ones, medical care, emergency care, paramedics, firefighters, in many cases, police officers. You know, I would say this, though. In medical care, do your best to get off on the Sabbath.
7: 100%.
8: Do your best. If you're a firefighter, do your best. But sometimes there may be certain scenarios where you just can't, and you're operating to save someone's life, and that's certainly appropriate. But do your best. If you work in a factory and you're making car parts, well, that's not necessarily an emergency. It's not at all an emergency. That will be the routine work that God calls us to lay aside. So, you know, you have to distinguish these things. The ox falls in a ditch.
7: You're going to cut the grass?
8: No, I'm not going to cut the grass.
7: You're going to wash the dishes?
8: No.
7: Unless, of course, you've got a sink full of dishes and a house full of people and something need to be
8: cleaned. Sure.
7: But by and large, I'm leaving them till after sunset.
8: I'm going to leave them.
7: If you have to, stack them in the dishwasher, out of sight.
8: That's right. You know, I got a man that says, yeah, I can put a roof on your house, but I had someone cancel. I can be out here at 8 o'clock Saturday morning, Sabbath morning. If you don't take that appointment, you have to wait 6 weeks. I'm waiting 6 weeks.
7: Absolutely, because it's better to honor God.
8: Yeah, it's better to honor God.
7: I want to tell you a story that I'm not going to be able to tell you properly. I hope to have this man sitting in front of these cameras one day. A friend of mine was having a ministry center built. The builder said, I'll knock it out in a given period of time, and I will work 7 days. I love what you're doing. I will work 7 days. It was the rainy season. My friend said, can't work 7 days because we take the Sabbath off. The man thought he was kind of crazy. Anyhow, during the time that he was building, there was no rain except for on the Sabbath.
8: Yeah.
7: There was rain.
8: Yes.
7: The point being, they made a decision to honor God. God honored them. Mm-hmm. It's a great story. I didn't do it justice. One day we'll tell the story in great detail.
8: And there are tens of thousands, hundreds, millions of stories just like that.
7: That's right.
8: Where people honor God on the Sabbath and he honors them.
7: Let's go on to Aaron's question. He asks, were we created with the emotion of anger or did it come after the fall of man? If we were created with this emotion, what's the proper use for it? Angry before sin or after sin?
8: Yeah, certainly after sin.
7: No question about it.
8: Yeah, no doubt. We were not born with that. We were born with, you know, a fallen sinful nature with a tendencies towards sin, and one of those would be anger. But certainly we were not born with anger. That develops as a response that we make to whatever, some situation or a person.
7: And going back to creation, Adam and Eve weren't created with anger within them.
8: No.
7: That was certainly a consequence of the fall.
8: Yeah.
7: That's the result of sin.
8: And I would add this, you know, if you're struggling with anger, ask yourself, when I get irritated or whatever, many times I'll stop myself and I'll say, what are you irritated about?
7: Right.
8: Why are you angry? What's the deal? And many times as I process that and think it through, 9 times out of 10, I don't have a reason to be angry.
7: Here's what many people don't realize.
8: Yeah.
7: You get to think the thoughts you choose to think.
8: That's right.
7: You walk into the supermarket and the person behind the checkout is a little snippy with you. You can walk out of there ready to go and start World War III if that's where your mind goes.
8: That's right.
7: And people often, their problem is they've just got unhealthy thought patterns.
8: Yeah.
7: But if you say, I'm okay, I don't need to be angry, it's all right. That person never meant any harm, and even if they did, it's not my problem.
8: Yeah.
7: You can go on, you can be a ray of sunshine everywhere you go, and you want to remember that. You don't have to be angry. Now, let me be careful here. Clinical depression is a monster.
8: Sure.
7: Yeah. But you can be sitting alone at lunchtime going, no one cares about, I'm not talking about clinical depression, but that funk you get into. Mm-hmm. Woe is me. No one cares. No one likes me. Look at me sitting here alone. Or you could say, it's a great day. God loves me. And if I'm so concerned about being alone, I'm going to go over there and sit with that person and say hi and see how it goes.
8: Because there's a good possibility they're sitting over there thinking, no one cares about me.
7: That's right.
8: I'm sitting alone.
7: That's right.
8: So get up and go over to somebody.
7: That's right. So we want to encourage you to think good thoughts. Change the station in your mind. When that radio station in your mind is negative, playing negativity, change the channel, man.
8: Mm-hmm.
7: Grab the remote. The remote would be prayer. Say, Lord Jesus, I'm not going to think that. Click that remote. It's going to change the channel. Your mind goes over here. Grab your mind. Bring it back. Grab your mind, bring it back. You do that often enough, and it'll become second nature to you. And you say, I'm not going to think that. I feel jealous of that girl because she is prettier than me. I feel jealous of that guy because he's got a six-pack. You go, well, no. God bless him. Celebrate whatever their successes are, and I'm going to be okay being me, and I'm going to choose to be positive. Jealous of that guy because he's driving a fancy car. No, you just stop and think that guy's got a boatload of debt.
8: That's right.
7: That you're avoiding. Think better thoughts. And you don't need to be angry, miserable, downcast the vast majority of the time. I've got to be careful because there are some people struggling.
8: Mm-hmm.
7: And I would encourage you, if you're struggling with some kind of mental illness or really destructive thoughts, speak to a professional. Speak to God, yes, and speak to a professional who can help you.
8: Amen.
7: Here's a question from Deshaun. Deshaun writes, if God knew Lucifer would rebel and become Satan, why did he still create him? He goes on and speaks about a cruel joke and whatnot, but that's the gist of the question. He knew he would fall. Why did he create him?
8: Because God never eliminates the ability to choose, the power of choice. And he knew that the devil would do this, but he still created him anyway. If he did not create Lucifer and all of us, really, with the power of choice, God would really be a tyrant. He would be a totalitarian, and he would be one who does not exercise free will. And so God loves his beings. God is love. He created us with a free will choice to choose to love him back, and that's what he wants. And we have the choice to love or not love him.
7: Yeah, amen. Hey, let's ask and answer Chris's question. Did Jesus die the second death? Well, the Bible does not say Jesus died the second death. However, what we do know is that Jesus died the death that we would die. And without wanting to stretch this too far, if Jesus bore our sins and died the death that sin causes, you'd have to conclude that, yes, he did.
8: Yeah, certainly. So the second death, I believe that for sure. And here's the thing that I think, though, gives great hope. The Bible says in Romans chapter 6, the wages of sin is death,
7: yes,
8: which is the second death. And technically speaking, Jesus would have to stay in the grave forever. So how is it that he could raise from the dead if he suffered the second death?
7: Mm-hmm.
8: How could he raise from the dead? Simple answer is, the righteousness that is in him is greater than the power of sin and death. And that gives us hope.
7: Absolutely.
8: Because it means just as Jesus rose from the dead, so we can have his righteousness in us. And when we do, the power that raised Jesus from the dead is at work in our life to change mm-hmm. us and transform mm-hmm. us. Mm-hmm. That's a great hope.
7: Whatever you call it, Jesus died the death that you would have to die so that you don't have to die the second death and you can receive everlasting life. Whatever's going on in your day right now, whatever the frustrations are that you're experiencing, just pause for a moment and remember 1 Corinthians chapter 15 and it's verse 3, Christ died for our sins. The gospel is really good news. We'll be back with more in just a moment. This is Line Upon Line, brought to you by It Is Written.
5: All over the world, every day, people are dying and coming back to life. And the shocking thing is, it's all happening with the blessing of God. Don't miss Alive from the Dead, the strange truth about baptism, and learn why it is that people are dying and coming back to life. Baptism, strangely, is a debated subject. Some advocate baptizing infants. Others promote baptizing by immersion, or by sprinkling or pouring, or not baptizing at all. But what does the Bible say, and why does it matter? Discover the true meaning of baptism and how understanding what baptism really is can change the trajectory of your whole life. Alive from the Dead, the strange truth about baptism, brought to you by It Is Written TV.
7: Welcome back to Line Upon Line, brought to you by It Is Written. This is where we answer your Bible questions. And if you have one, email us, please, lineuponline@iiw.org. If you don't have email and you would rather contact us via snail mail, our address is Line Upon Line, It Is Written, P.O. Box 6, Chattanooga, Tennessee, 37401. We'll get that as well, and we'll answer your question here on Line Upon Line. Here's a question from Ricky Wess. Why is Jesus called the Son of David and the Son of Abraham?
8: Well, he's called those things because he was. Matthew chapter 1, verse 1, the Bible says, the book of the genealogy of Jesus Christ, the Son of David, the Son of Abraham. Jesus was in the lineage of both Abraham and David, and that lineage brought the Messiah, who, of course, was Christ. So, very simply, he was literally their sons.
7: Yeah, I'm the son of John because I am.
8: Yes.
7: And Jesus was, as you said, their descendant.
8: That's right.
7: Lara's question is, how can we receive God's seal and avoid the mark of the beast? Mm. I want to turn to Revelation chapter 14. Revelation chapter 14, and in verses 10, 11, 12, and 13, or 9, 10, 11, 12, 13, you read about the mark of the beast. But then you read about a group of people who clearly do not receive the mark of the beast.
8: That's right.
7: And then mentioned in Revelation 14, verse 12, it says, here is the patience of the saints, the saved. Here are they that keep the commandments of God and the faith of Jesus. So I would say, first answer before throwing to you, you receive or you avoid the mark of the beast by having faith in Jesus. If you've accepted Jesus as your Lord and Savior, that's key, that's crucial, that's the main thing. However, you've got to broaden your understanding of what it means to accept Jesus as your Lord and Savior. Revelation 14:12 does that for us when it says they keep the commandments of God and the faith of Jesus. Those who keep the commandments of God do not receive the mark of the beast.
8: That's right, 100%. And God gives a very strong warning there in Revelation chapter 14. He says some pretty strong words about those that receive the mark of the beast. So, you know, when it says have the faith of Jesus, they have the faith of Jesus, you know, you think of the word faithful, and many people say, oh, be faithful, we want to be faithful. Well, that word literally means, if you turn it around, full of faith. And when we are full of faith, we want to not just have faith in Jesus, although that's a good starting point, but we want to have the faith of Jesus. As God, we walk with Jesus each day, God begins to grow our faith until we can actually have the faith that Jesus had when he walked on the earth. And that is what empowers the Christian to keep the commandments of God. And so those, it's very difficult to think that those who are intentionally and regularly and consistently violating the commandments of God, that they're going to have, you know, the seal of God. It's just not, it's just an impossibility.
7: Now, let's clarify. What about somebody who slipped, told a lie? Yeah. That's a violation of a commandment. Coveted something, that's a violation of
8: sure.
7: a commandment.
8: You're walking with God and you have those incidences. The Holy Spirit's going to convict you of that sin. And when He does, that's the time to come and confess it to God, to repent of that sin, to apologize. We're not talking about people that are just, never slipping up. That's going to happen. But as we grow in God, hopefully that's happening less and less. If it's not, keep going back to Him. He's patient. He's loving. He's kind. And He's going to bless you.
7: Amen. Tammy asks a question that's not altogether disassociated from that question. Will God's Ten Commandments be in heaven? Will God's Ten Commandments be in heaven? Well, I want to show you something, Tammy. In Revelation, we were just in 14. We're going to Revelation chapter 11 now. This is really interesting. Chapter 12, the war in heaven, the battle between good and evil since the fall in heaven all the way down to the end of time. Mm-hmm. Chapter 13, the rise of the Antichrist and the mark of the beast. Chapter 14, the messages of the three angels which produced the saved people at the end of time, and then the harvest is depicted as happening right after that. So before that end time picture, what do we see? Revelation 11 and verse 19.
8: Yes.
7: This is a foundation on which all of that rests. And the temple of God was opened in heaven, and there was seen in His temple the ark of His testament, and there were lightnings and voices and thunderings and an earthquake and great hail. What's inside the ark of the covenant? The Ten Commandments.
8: Ten Commandments.
7: So when you read about the battle between good and evil down through time, and you read about the rise of the Antichrist and the mark of the beast and the messages that produce the saved people who are keeping the commandments in the end of time, and then the return of Jesus, all of that rests upon this idea, this foundation of the law of God, and it's revealed to us as being in the temple in heaven.
8: Yeah. And what's powerful is you look in the Old Testament sanctuary, you have the most holy place inside the inner part of the sanctuary, and it had the Ark of the Covenant with the mercy seat on top, and inside the Ark of the Covenant were the Ten Commandments. Well, you read the book of Hebrews and the book of Revelation, and clearly that was a replica of what was happening in heaven.
7: Yes.
8: So what's powerful is that in the Old Testament sanctuary, you have the two golden angels on each side of God's throne. On top of the mercy seat, you had what they called the Shekinah glory, which was the presence of God, which is a representation of the throne of God in heaven. And in the throne of God in heaven, you have two real angels on each side. And inside that ark, you have the Ten Commandments, which is a symbol, Pastor John. You know this, of course. But what's powerful to me, it's a representation that the

0: Question on a similar theme. This one's from Renee. Will we celebrate the Sabbath in heaven and or in the New Jerusalem? I think that's pretty easy.
1: Yeah, that's pretty easy.
0: Maybe you're going to read a verse from Isaiah, are you? I'm guessing.
1: That's right. We're going to go to Isaiah. And in the book of Isaiah, chapter 66, it says very clearly in verse 22, I'll read it here. It says, "For as the new heavens and the new earth, which I will make, shall remain before me, says the Lord, so shall your descendants and your name remain. And it shall come to pass that from one new moon to another and from one Sabbath to another, all flesh shall come to worship before me, says the Lord." So right there in the book of Isaiah, somebody may say, oh, that's Old Testament. That's true, but it's prophesying, it's predicting about the new heavens and the new earth, which is still yet to happen. And so it says we'll keep the Sabbath from week to week.
0: And by the way, this talk about that's Old Testament, like, please. But when Paul was writing the book of Romans, gospel-saturated book, he quoted, and I don't mean alluded to, because he referenced lots of Old Testament stories. He quoted right around 70 verses from the Old Testament. Lots from Isaiah, the gospel prophet, from Deuteronomy, Genesis, Exodus, the Psalms. He quoted from Habakkuk. He quoted from Hosea. Paul quoted from Nahum. Paul quoted from Malachi in Romans, New Testament book.
1: Yeah.
0: With about six dozen verses.
1: That's right.
0: Directly quoted.
1: That's right.
0: Not just brushing by, quoting. He said, "It is written," and I like the fact that he said that, at least a dozen times in the book of Romans. So we don't want to say anything from the Old Testament is old hat and we don't want it. We need to understand that's just as inspired as the New Testament.
1: Yeah, absolutely. And you know, in the book of Acts, when it always talked about the apostles going into the synagogues and they dispute with the Jews, and it says they would reason with them from the scriptures of how Jesus was the Christ.
0: Yes.
1: They were using the Old Testament scriptures. I'm going to read another verse here. 2 Timothy chapter 3, verse 14. Paul says this, "But you must continue in the things which you have learned and been assured of, knowing from whom you've learned them, and that from childhood you have known the holy scriptures," now notice this, "which are able to make you wise for salvation through faith, which is in Christ Jesus. All scripture is given by inspiration of God, and is profitable for doctrine, reproof, correction, and instruction in righteousness." So Paul says you obtain wisdom from the scriptures, salvation, faith, have an understanding of Christ. When he wrote this, he was referring to the Old Testament. And so the Old Testament reveals faith, it reveals Jesus, and all these other pieces, and it is inspired of God. So let's not come to this nonsense that when people say, "Oh, I'm a New Testament Christian." Well, I'm not a New Testament Christian or an Old Testament. I am, but we're Bible Christians.
0: That's right.
1: We accept the Bible as the rule of faith.
0: Absolutely right. Hannah's question is a question that could keep us going for an entire program.
1: For sure.
0: But we just bounce in and bounce out. We don't have to take too long.
1: Yeah.
0: Can you explain what speaking in tongues is? Yes. Yes. As a matter of fact, I can. We can. We're going to go to the book of Acts. We're going to read in Acts chapter 2, starting from verse 1. "And when the day of Pentecost was fully come, they were all with one accord in one place. And suddenly there came a sound from heaven as of a rushing mighty wind, and it filled all the house where they were sitting. And there appeared unto them cloven tongues like as of fire, and it sat upon each of them. And they were all filled with the Holy Ghost, and began to speak with other tongues as the Spirit gave them utterance. Now there were dwelling at Jerusalem Jews, devout men out of every nation under heaven. Now when this was noised abroad, the multitude came together and were confounded, because that every man heard them speak in his own language." That is
1: crystal clear.
0: Impossible to confuse.
1: That's right.
0: People from all around the world came together in one place. The gift of tongues was manifest, making it possible for them to hear in their own language. It wasn't the gift of ears. They didn't just hear, but it was the gift of tongues. People spoke in the languages of other nations, languages they had not studied, they had not learned. This was a miracle of divine grace. So that's what speaking in tongues is.
1: That's right.
0: What's speaking in tongues isn't?
1: What it's not is a language

0: that no one can understand. The Bible makes clear, Paul says it later in the book of Corinthians, that it must be able to be understood, or it must be able to be interpreted. And Acts chapter 2 is about as clear as you can get on this subject, that specifically, it says three times, how is it that we hear it in our own language? So it repeats it several times. You can't get any clearer than that.
1: No, there's no need to be confused about this. How hear we every man in our own tongue, wherein we were born? Cretes and Arabians, we do hear them speak in our tongues. That's your mother tongue is English. My mother tongue is English. Someone's mother tongue is Espanol. Someone's mother tongue is French. In our language, they heard the wonderful works of God. So that's speaking in tongues. It's the miraculous ability to speak in other languages for the purpose of sharing the gospel.
0: That's right.
1: Great question. And the Bible gives us a great answer. Thanks for being here, Wes.
0: Great to be here, Pastor
1: John. Great fun. Yes. We'll do this again sometime soon, and we really hope you will join us for that. Check out our Line Upon Line archive at itiswritten.tv. Back with more Line Upon Line soon, brought to you by It Is Written.

0: Chapter 48. Against Moab, thus saith the Lord of hosts, the God of Israel.
1: Woe unto Nebo, for it is spoiled. Kiriathaim is confounded and taken. Misgab is confounded and dismayed. There shall be no more praise of Moab. In Heshbon they have devised evil against it. Come, and let us cut it off from being a nation. Also thou shalt be cut down, O madmen, the sword shall pursue thee. A voice of crying shall be from Horonaim, spoiling and great destruction. Moab is destroyed, her little ones have caused a cry to be heard. For in the going up of Luhith, continual weeping shall go up. For in the going down of Horonaim, the enemies have heard a cry of destruction. Flee, save your lives, and be like the heath in the wilderness. For because thou hast trusted in thy works and in thy treasures, thou shalt also be taken. And Chemosh shall go forth into captivity with his priests and his princes together. And the spoilers shall come upon every city, and no city shall escape. The valley also shall perish, and the plain shall be destroyed, as the Lord hath spoken. Give wings unto Moab, that it may flee and get away. For the cities thereof shall be desolate without any to dwell therein. Cursed be he that doeth the work of the Lord deceitfully, and cursed be he that keepeth back his sword from blood. Moab hath been at ease from his youth, and he hath settled on his lees, and hath not been emptied from vessel to vessel. Neither hath he gone into captivity. Therefore, his taste remained in him, and his scent is not changed. Therefore, behold, the days come, saith the Lord, that I will send unto him wanderers, that shall cause him to wander, and shall empty his vessels and break their bottles. And Moab shall be ashamed of Chemosh, as the house of Israel was ashamed of Bethel their confidence. How say ye?
2: We are mighty and strong men for the war.
1: Moab is spoiled and gone up out of her cities, and his chosen young men are gone down to the slaughter, saith the king, whose name is the Lord of hosts. The calamity of Moab is near to come, and his affliction hasteth fast. All ye that are about him, bemoan him, and all ye that know his name, say,
3: How is the strong staff broken, and the beautiful rod?
1: Thou daughter that dost inhabit Dibon, come down from thy glory, and sit in thirst. For the spoiler of Moab shall come upon thee, and he shall destroy thy strongholds. O inhabitant of Aurora, stand by the way and espy. Ask him that fleeth, and her that escapeth, and say, What is done? Moab is confounded, for it is broken down. Howl and cry. Tell ye it in Arnon that Moab is spoiled, and judgment is come upon the plain country, upon Holon, and upon Jehazah, and upon Mephaeth, and upon Dibon, and upon Nebo, and upon Beth-Diblathaim, and upon Kiriathaim, and upon Beth-Gamel, and upon Beth-Meon, and upon Kiriath, and upon Bozrah, and upon all the cities of the land of Moab, far or near. The horn of Moab is cut off, and his arm is broken, saith the Lord. Make ye him drunken, for he magnified himself against the Lord. Moab also shall wallow in his vomit, and he also shall be in derision. For was not Israel a derision unto thee? Was he found among thieves? For since thou spakest of him, thou skippest for joy. O ye that dwell in Moab, leave the cities and dwell in the rock, and be like the dove that maketh her nest in the sides of the hole's mouth. We have heard the pride of Moab. He is exceeding proud. His loftiness and his arrogancy and his pride and the haughtiness of his heart. I know his wrath, saith the Lord, but it shall not be so. His lies shall not so affect it. Therefore will I howl for Moab, and I will cry out for all Moab. Mine heart shall mourn for the men of Kirhiris. O vine of Sibmah, I will weep for thee with the weeping of Jazer. Thy plants are gone over the sea, they reach even to the sea of Jazer. The spoiler is fallen upon thy summer fruits and upon thy vintage, and joy and gladness is taken from the plentiful field and from the land of Moab. And I have caused wine to fail from the winepresses. none shall tread with shouting. Their shouting shall be no shouting. From the cry of Heshbon even unto Elealeh, and even unto Jahaz have they uttered their voice. From Zoar even unto Horonaim, as an heifer of 3 years old. For the waters also of Nimrim shall be desolate. Moreover, I will cause to cease in Moab, saith the Lord, him that offereth in the high places, and him that burneth incense to his gods. Therefore, mine heart shall sound for Moab like pipes, and mine heart shall sound like pipes for the men of Kirhiris, because the riches that he hath gotten are perished. For every head shall be bald, and every beard clipped. Upon all the hands shall be cuttings, and upon the loins sackcloth. There shall be lamentation generally upon all the housetops of Moab and in the streets thereof. For I have broken Moab like a vessel wherein is no pleasure, saith the Lord. They shall howl, saying,
4: How is it broken down? How has Moab turned the back with shame?
1: So shall Moab be a derision and a dismaying to all them about him. For thus saith the Lord,
5: Behold, he shall fly as an eagle and shall spread his wings over Moab. Kiriath is taken, and the strongholds are surprised, and the mighty men's hearts in Moab at that day shall be as the heart of a woman in her pangs. And Moab shall be destroyed from being a people, because he hath magnified himself against the Lord. Fear, and the pit, and the snare shall be upon thee, O inhabitant of Moab, saith the Lord.
1: He that fleeth from the fear shall fall into the pit, and he that getteth up out of the pit shall be taken in the snare. For I will bring upon it, even upon Moab, the year of their visitation, saith the Lord. They that fled stood under the shadow of Heshbon because of the force. But a fire shall come forth out of Heshbon, and a flame from the midst of Sihon, and shall devour the corner of Moab and the crown of the head of the tumultuous ones. Woe be unto thee, O Moab! The people of Chemosh perisheth, for thy sons are taken captives and thy daughters captives. Yet will I bring again the captivity of Moab in the latter days, saith the Lord. Thus far is the judgment of Moab.
6: 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Pray over it, but most importantly, pray through it. Happy New Week, Cornerstone Christian Radio family.

When wars are raging, it might seem as though they'll never end. World War II dragged on for 6 long years, and for families who had loved ones serving in foreign lands, those years often seemed like an eternity. The great battle between good and evil has been afoot for 6,000 years. But the good news is one day it'll come to a close. Speaking of Jesus, Hebrews 2:14 says, "For as much then as the children are partakers of flesh and blood, he also himself likewise took part of the same, that through death he might destroy him that had the power of death, that is, the devil." Satan was defeated when Jesus died on the cross, and one soon day he is going to be destroyed. No more evil, no more sin, no more suffering. The road can seem long at times, but through Jesus, there really is a great day ahead. I'm John Bradshaw for It Is Written. Let's live today by every word.

0: This has been a great discussion so far.
1: Amen.
0: In our Righteousness by Faith series. We're mm-hmm. in part 7 now, and we're calling this One Righteous Man, which gives a clue, a hint, that we are inching toward the New Testament. But let's just admit it, we love the Old Testament scriptures.
1: Amen. Mm-hmm.
0: And we love the Old Testament scriptures because we're seeing that the narrative and the story that is broken down and unfolding in these Old Testament scriptures is rich with gospel truth and insight.
2: By the way, we should mention that if, because normally the Old Testament is viewed as, oh, not all that crazy stuff, all the complexity, all those weird verses, but I think we should mention that if we were to view the Old Testament in the context of this story, then all of that weirdness kind of begins to make more sense.
1: Seeming weirdness. Hey, can I ask you a question?
2: Weirdness. Thank you.
1: I've asked this question of a lot of people before. If you could have either the Old Testament or the New Testament memorized in any translation of your choice, but just verbatim, which would you choose?
0: Hmm. Old, for sure.
1: Old?
2: Yeah, old, because old. The new one is smaller.
0: No, think about it, though. If you had the Old Testament
2: memorized,
0: you would
2: memorized, have all the foundational stuff.
0: You could then read the New Testament with such a rich perspective. Yeah. There'd just be trigger, trigger, trigger, trigger.
1: It's amazing, though. If you ask most people, not maybe us who are preachers and, you know, closet theologians, as it were, but you ask most people, like just people that I'm in familiarity with, Christians, have them over to the house, 75% of people, New Testament, New Testament,
3: Me
1: New
3: too.
1: Testament.
3: I think
1: You'd say New Testament?
3: I just love the book of Revelation, so I've got to stick with
0: it. Well, you have that memorized.
3: But he just asked the question, so I'm giving an answer.
1: Okay. All right. I'm taking old.
0: So we're talking about the Bible as a story.
1: Mm-hmm. Okay.
0: And we're seeing here that the Bible isn't just a collection of books with verses that you can pull pithy little statements out of to construct whatever you want to construct.
1: Well, it is that, but it's
0: well, it
1: not
0: is that.
1: That
0: business principles, financial principles, principles for successful living. The Bible is actually an unfolding narrative. It's telling a story, and we've seen that that story, the groundwork for that story, is laid in the book of Genesis, of course. And we have this towering figure, Abraham. Abraham is the father of the concept, the truth, the reality of righteousness by faith. And Israel is the people that emerges from Abraham for the purpose of establishing God's covenant in the earth for all the nations of the
1: earth.
0: And we've been looking at numerous Old Testament prophecies that are pointing forward to the fulfillment of covenant in Christ the Messiah. And now we've come to one that we all hold very, very near and dear and just sacred to our hearts, Daniel chapter 9. Daniel chapter 9 is just an incredible Bible prophecy of the Messiah. And it's greatly misunderstood. We don't need to go into the details of this, but Daniel chapter 9 is not generally viewed as a messianic prophecy, but that's really what it is. So let's
1: you
0: just
1: have to
0: break
1: try
0: it down.
1: Hard
0: not to see the Messiah.
1: Exactly, you have to try very hard
2: and not to see.
1: I don't
2: the
1: know how people
2: things.
1: Do it. I don't know how people do it, but some manage to. For me, Daniel chapter 9 is the critical hinge verse. It's the fulcrum verse between the Old Testament and the New. I mean, there are lots of passages that you could go to, but this passage, more than any other single passage in the Old Testament, encapsulates for me this crucial transition from the covenant that was not kept, you know, by Abraham's descendants, broken, broken, broken, broken, broken, not on the part of God, but on the part of God's covenant people, and the fact that it will be kept, but it will be kept by a faithful Israelite, one righteous man, who will be the true Israel, the true Adam, the true humanity, and that's Jesus Christ. This is the one, for me, that all of this sets up this. And that's why it's just such a crime, it's such a tragedy when Daniel 9 is understood somehow, not in its radical, Christocentric way, which is the biblical way. Can I just sort of, you go ahead.
3: Well, I love the way that the chapter is introduced, because in the beginning of this chapter, we have this corporate language. Daniel uses this word over and over and over again. It's really easy to catch. He's a captive in Babylon. He's there because of the apostasy and unfaithfulness of his people. He's there because God's purpose was always to reach the Gentiles and other nations through his people, mm-hmm. and God's purposes will not fail. He'll be faithful to that, and he'll use whoever will be faithful to accomplish that. So there's Daniel being faithful, and therefore God brings Daniel into Babylon, not for the purpose of anything less than revealing this God of heaven and earth, this credit to the Babylonians so they can be saved, which actually ends up being the experience of Nebuchadnezzar.
2: That's a powerful point, mm-hmm. because we're talking about how Israel is in captivity, mm-hmm. because of their lack of fidelity to God's covenant, right? So they're in captivity as the result of their unfaithfulness, contrasted with God's faithfulness. However, mm-hmm. the fact that they're in captivity also serves a double purpose, like mm-hmm. you're saying.
3: Well,
2: it brings them...
3: Yeah.
2: It brings God's covenant exposure to other nations.
1: But not in the way that he intended, to be clear.
3: But well, like Ty said earlier when we were looking at that verse, does our unfaithfulness make God unfaithful? No, never. He's still going to be faithful to accomplish his purpose.
1: Mm-hmm. If the New Testament teaches us anything, it teaches us that God's promises will be fulfilled, mm-hmm. but not in the way that we expect or anticipate. I mean, it's the grandest plot twist in all of literature, I think, by the time we get to God becoming a man and fulfilling. We're getting there, but I mean...
2: I mean, earlier even in the book of Daniel, is in chapter 4 where we have this pagan king mm-hmm. who encounters the God of Israel, but not in the ideal way. It wouldn't have been at the top of God's list. This is how I want to introduce myself to Nebuchadnezzar. Mm-hmm.
1: Jeffrey, you just preached, a week and a half ago now at a large gathering in Florida, GYC. Mm-hmm. There were thousands of people there. And one of the passages that you preached on was the whole experience of the Queen of Sheba coming to Solomon. Mm-hmm. That's God's ideal. Mm-hmm. We've heard, and maybe you can just unpack that a little bit. What was your kind of point in that sermon?
2: Well, the idea there is that obviously there's news that's traveling to other nations. There are reports, there are rumors mm-hmm. that these people, this nation Israel, has something amazing and very special. So with the Queen of Sheba, what is it? The first or second Kings chapter 10.
1: Yeah.
2: You have these people traveling, coming in mm-hmm. to encounter this Hebrew culture because they've heard rumors that there's some amazing things with these people, that their God is amazing, right? So you have that, but whenever you don't have that ideal situation, God allows his people to go into captivity, mm-hmm. and by doing that, he brings exposure to his covenant. Just because the covenant people are in captivity to another pagan nation. So you have Babylon, you have this... You have
1: exactly.
2: Just this,
1: Egypt, you know, Medo Persia, Greece, Rome.
3: Again, here's, if you're done, done? Okay, here's this other theme that we've been following, and that is this corporateness, this corporateness of humanity. So Daniel is obviously a righteous man in the sense that we understand it. He's faithful to God. God is using him.
1: He's a new covenant believer.
3: And even his enemies can't find fault with him. I mean, this is a spotless guy, but he uses his terminology, we, and he uses it in a very negative sense. He's talking about all of the unfaithfulness of the people of Israel to God, but he includes himself with them. Now, either Daniel is trying to be very humble, he's trying to be very,
1: meek.
3: Meek and, you know, of course, yes, I recognize that I, you know, or he's actually speaking from his heart.
2: Or he truly feels that
3: he
2: way.
3: He knows. Yeah, well, he knows.
0: I totally agree with that, but maybe there's something more, and this just came to me, and I don't know if this is, if you guys would resonate with this or not.
4: We'll tell you.
0: But he's speaking, thank you, he's speaking corporate language. So when he's saying we have sinned, he understands something that we talked about in our previous session. And that is that while Israel is many, Israel is one. Mm-hmm. My son, my servant, singular. Mm-hmm. He recognizes the corporate nature of Israel in the singular sense, mm-hmm. and that prepares the way for the one true faithful Israelite that is to be prophesied.
3: That's exactly what I was going to say. Okay. You said it a lot better than I did. And the whole idea here is that the corporate sense is this depravity of our human fallen nature, mm-hmm. that he recognizes no matter what his outward behavior is, and we see this in Daniel 10, mm-hmm. no matter what his outward behavior is, he recognizes that he is depraved, that his fallenness is much deeper than just his outward actions. Yeah. So he can be a man that's blameless, spotless, praying, doing all of these things, but he recognizes within himself is that same disposition that the whole nation has to go into apostasy. And what's really powerful, and you mentioned this, Ty, and I'm just going to elaborate on it, is that it's that way of thinking that allows heaven, through Gabriel, to communicate to him the corporate identity of the Messiah, who's going to come and identify with corporate humanity in its fallen condition and take upon him us, upon him our sins and our iniquities.
0: So there's a sense in which Jesus is not only the one new, one faithful Israelite, but he's one new man. He represents the entire human race as we move into the New Testament.
3: Can I
0: just fly through chapter 9? Because we mentioned chapter 9, we haven't done anything with it. I'm just gonna look at some of the high points.
2: Someone has to read verse 4 at least.
0: Okay, that's where I was going to begin, Jeffrey. Watch this. In verse 4, this is amazing. God is called, O Lord, great and awesome God. And what is it that defines God's greatness and his awesomeness? Who keeps his covenant and mercy. Okay? Then you skip down to verse 7. O Lord, righteousness belongs to you. So God keeping his covenant is what defines his righteousness, which we fleshed out before. But now watch. And then the end of verse 7, God who is righteous, who keeps covenant, is called the one who is, well, excuse me, verse 7, righteousness belongs to you, but unfaithfulness to us. So unfaithfulness is held in contrast, our unfaithfulness is held in contrast to God's righteousness and covenant keeping. Then look at verse 8. He says at the end of verse 8 that we have sinned against you. This is very interesting, especially in the light of our previous discussions. And that is that sin is defined here specifically as unfaithfulness to covenant.
1: That's right.
0: Isn't that something?
3: Mm-hmm.
0: And then, verse 9, to the Lord our God belongs mercy and forgiveness. So there's an expectation here that our unfaithfulness will be dealt with by mercy and forgiveness. So then it's just amazing to me that in this context, again, the language is covenant language. God is defined in terms of faithfulness to the covenant, and sin is defined in terms of unfaithfulness to covenant.
1: Mm-hmm. The whole thing here in Daniel 9 is taking place again, as is all of Scripture, against the backdrop of either an explicit or implicit law court. There is a court scene here. There's a trial. There's a standard. Someone has been faithful to that standard. Someone has been unfaithful to that standard. And in the case of Daniel, it's particularly remarkable because Daniel is confessing. He's not trying to justify himself and say, no, we've been true to the standard. Mm-hmm. We should be found justified or blameless in the implicit law court. He's saying, we're actually guilty. Mm-hmm. And you have been faithful. You have been righteous. Now, with your permission, I think we'll get a better feel for the flow of the passage if I just quickly read it through, beginning in verse 4. It really, and you did touch on some of the main passages there, though, the main highlights, Ty, but it really gives us a feel for the way that Daniel was thinking, right? Because this is exile. The temple is destroyed. I mean, we've got to put ourselves, Israel as God intended it is nowhere to be seen. Jerusalem and the temple as God intended it is nowhere to be seen. Mm-hmm. And this is the response and the thinking of a faithful Jew in the light of what has happened. Mm-hmm. Mm-hmm. Verse 4, O Lord, great and awesome God, first thing out of his mouth, who keeps his covenant and mercy with those who love him and with those who keep his commandments. So he begins by saying, implicit law court, you've been faithful, you've been true.
3: We have.
1: Now watch the rest of this. We have sinned and committed iniquity. We have done wickedly and rebelled, even by departing from your precepts and your judgments. Neither have we heeded your servants, the prophets, who spoke in your name to our kings and our princes, to our fathers and all the people of the land. O Lord, righteousness belongs to you. Rightness in the implicit law court. Mm. But to us, shame of face, as it is at this day, to the men of Judah, to the inhabitants of Jerusalem, and all Israel, those near and those afar off, and all the countries which you have driven them, because of the unfaithfulness which they have committed against you. O Lord, to us belongs shame of face, to our kings, our princes, and our fathers, because we have sinned against you. To the Lord our God belongs mercy and forgiveness, though we have rebelled against him. We have not obeyed the voice of the Lord our God to walk in his laws which he set before us by his servants the prophets. Yes, all Israel has transgressed your law.
2: All. Mm.
1: So what you see here, I mean, clearly you can read the rest of the prayer. It's one of the most emotive prayers in all of Scripture is
2: one of the
1: what Daniel is
2: ones,
1: saying.
2: Too, right?
1: It's one of the longest. Daniel's saying, here's the standard. Mm-hmm. And the standard is the covenantal agreement that you made with Abraham that was then, and I like what you said in an earlier session, Ty, that was then augmented and nuanced and never changed but added onto by later prophetic revelation in Moses and even outside of Moses. So here you have this thing, the covenant, and what Daniel is essentially saying is, God, there's not been an instance in which you have not kept covenant with your people. Not one instance. But we have sinned. We have rebelled. We have turned away. We have transgressed. So we're guilty.
3: Yeah, in fact, he even mentions the oath that was written by the law of Moses in the rest of that verse.
1: Yes,
3: verse
1: he
3: 11.
1: Does. Yes, he does.
3: The servant of God. It says, therefore, the curse is poured upon us and the oath that is written in the law of Moses, the servant of God, because we've sinned against him.
1: That's right.
3: And so he's confirmed the words which he spoke against us and against our judges and judged us by bringing upon us a great evil. For unto the whole heaven has not been done which has been done upon Jerusalem. As it is written in the law of Moses, verse 13, all this evil has come upon us. And yet we made not our prayer before the Lord our God that we might that we might turn from our iniquities and understand thy truth.
1: Daniel is quoting directly here. The ideas that he's getting are straight out of Deuteronomy 28.
3: Right.
1: That the closing passage in the writings of Moses, 27, 28, 29, 30, was essentially this. Israel, I have made the universe and the world to operate on certain principles, principles of love, of magnanimity, of grace, of forgiveness. And if you operate in harmony with those principles as communicated in the covenant, then this is what will happen. Good. Yeah. If you operate out of harmony with those principles, this is what will happen. So he's basically saying blessing and cursing. And Daniel here is saying all that stuff you
3: said. All the stuff you said.
1: That's happening right now. Yep. We know the times in which we're living, the circumstances in which we are living, and the beauty of Daniel chapter 9 is there's lots of passages like this in the Old Testament where prophets are saying, you know, Jeremiah 11 is a great one. You had a covenant. Unfaithful, unfaithful, unfaithful, unfaithful. But the beauty of Daniel 9 is that when the whole thing closes, and I don't know how much depth we want to get into in terms of the actual prophecy, in anticipation of Messiah, but the thing that Messiah will do is the most remarkable thing. Verse 27, I'll just jump down there, and if you guys want to fill in the details above that, that's great. But he says, he, Messiah, will confirm a covenant with many for 1 week, but in the middle of the week, he brings an end to sacrifice and offering. Daniel 9 opens with, oh, great and awesome God who keeps his covenant. We've broken, broken.
3: But you'll keep.
1: Daniel 9, but you will keep it. He will come and keep covenant.
3: No, powerful. I love this, and I love it in the context of his prayer, too, because when he gets ready to end his prayer and then Gabriel comes to give him that prophecy, as he ends his prayer, he says, so here's our condition, here's how sinful we've been, here's all of our apostasy. Now, could you do this for your name's sake?
1: Could you
3: do this because of who you are?
1: Thank you. That's
3: because
1: what
3: of
1: you
3: your
1: preached.
3: Faithfulness? You are such an awesome God, and I would hate to see your name... Because remember what you did with Israel? I mean, with Egypt? He talks about that.
1: That's right.
3: Remember how you brought us out of Egypt? And that's the same thing Moses said. Moses said, don't destroy them because what about your name?
1: This is burning in my bosom because of some sermons that you preached. So, spend a little moment on that. I mean, you preached this whole idea recently, again at GYC, on, hey, what are the Gentiles? Walk us through that
2: a little bit. Well, in the context of this passage, that God realizes how high the stakes are for the rest of the world to have access to his promises. And so this idea you're talking about where God is pleading with, or Daniel pleading with God, that in Scripture you often find where God will say, I'm going to do such and such, not because you deserve it, but for the sake of the Gentiles. What will they think of my name, my character? And then you find the flip side of it, where oftentimes in Scripture, God's people are pleading with him and they say, you need to do such and such. Not because of us, but you have to
1: do this.
2: Daniel
1: 9 here.
2: If you don't,
1: what will the Gentiles think?
2: What will people think of you? So you have this concern, this high sense of awareness in the heart of God to be properly understood.
1: Thank you.
2: So that people know who he is and what he's like.
0: His reputation is at stake, but not because he's egocentric.
1: No.
0: His reputation is at stake because he has an evangelistic eye. God is still thinking in terms of Genesis chapter 12. I want to bless the whole world.
1: All the nations.
0: I'm pursuing every man, woman, and child on planet Earth. And if you, my people, make me look bad in their eyes, then the power of the attraction is broken. Mm-hmm.
1: You got
2: that's
1: it.
2: The point. Yeah.
3: Which is so beautiful because that's Ezekiel 36. The whole tenor of Ezekiel 36 is, let me just read a couple of verses here. Therefore, says I say unto the house of Israel, thus saith the Lord, verse 22, I do not this for your sake, O house of Israel, but for my holy name's sake, which you have profaned among the heathen, whither you went. And I will sanctify my great name, which was profaned among the heathen, which you have profaned in the midst of them. And the heathen shall know that I am the Lord, says the Lord God, when I shall be sanctified in you before their eyes. And then he talks about the new covenant, mm-hmm. I'll sprinkle clean water, et cetera, et cetera. Yeah.
1: You can summarize that like this. You guys are making me look bad. Mm-hmm. And again, it's not a concern for his reputation right. for his own conceit's sake. He's saying, I'm the source of life. I'm the mm-hmm. best thing for you.
3: Yes.
0: Yeah.
1: And for the whole world. And you guys are making me look terrible.
2: Guys, there's this beautiful point in Hosea.
1: Jesus is tempted to go in,
2: and I don't know.
0: Can you go in after the break?
2: That's what I'm saying. After the break.
0: Yeah, okay. We have to take a break. There's this thing called time, and it just keeps
1: ticking away.
0: That's right. So let's just take a break, and we'll come right back. Don't lose that thought, Jeffrey.

0: 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Who knew 5 little pennies could do so much?
1: Jeffrey, right before the break, you were going to launch us into what, Hosea? A passage in Hosea?
2: Yeah, because what triggered the thought was we were in Daniel 9.
1: Yeah.
2: He's doing this long, beautiful prayer for the first 14 verses. And then in verse 15, he says, "And now, O Lord, who brought your people out of the land of Egypt." Okay,
1: yep.
2: So real quick here. It brings us back to this point. God expects us to have confidence in his promises on the basis of his track record, right?
1: Yeah.
2: So now
1: like
2: Daniel
1: that.
2: Brings back, Lord, in keeping with your reputation.
1: Can I add verses before you go to Hosea?
2: Go for it.
1: Because you were in chapter 9. Here's exactly what you just said in verse 14. God is righteous in all the works which he has done, comma, though we have not obeyed his voice.
3: Yeah.
1: You see that?
3: Yeah.
1: Okay.
3: That's
2: his faithfulness and conscious with our unfaithfulness. Okay, so here's what I'm saying. The thing, the seminal event that he points to is the bringing out of Egypt. I just wanted to bring out this little point here that I think is powerful. In Hosea 11, mm-hmm. next book,
3: I know where you're going.
2: In verse 1,
3: yep.
2: When Israel was a child, I loved him.
1: Mm-hmm. And, singular.
3: Mm-hmm. Yes.
2: And out of Egypt, I called my son.
3: Mm-hmm.
2: Okay, in reference to this major, major event mm-hmm. in the history of this people, right, the exodus from Egypt.
1: That is the defining event in the history of Israel.
2: That's it. But
1: Daniel
2: the
1: even expects it.
2: But the reason I think that's powerful is because when the Messiah, because we're basically on the
1: we're teetering.
2: Oh,
1: we're
2: right
1: so
2: there.
1: Good. You're just going to
2: when
1: take
2: we get
1: us there.
2: Into Matthew chapter 2, I get the privilege of cracking open the Jesus book. But
1: somebody
2: in Matthew chapter 2, obviously the context here is Christ is born, here's mm-hmm. his childhood.
3: Mm-hmm.
2: They flee back into Egypt to protect the child, mm-hmm. right? Mm-hmm. And then in verse 14, it says, they arose, they took the young child, meaning Jesus, and his mother by night and departed for Egypt and was there, verse 15, until the death of Herod, that it might be fulfilled which was spoken by the Lord through the prophet, saying, out of Egypt I called my son.
3: Perfect.
2: Direct verbatim quote from Hosea 11, mm-hmm. 1. So here's the point that I'm trying to make. Daniel 9, Daniel is pleading, Lord, we have failed. We have mm-hmm. been unfaithful. Mm-hmm. Our relational fidelity mm-hmm. stinks. But you have been faithful. You have been faithful. So the point of Daniel 9 is the Messiah will come to be faithful where God's people were unfaithful.
1: That's exactly right.
4: So here's the incredible
1: thing. That's exactly right.
4: Here's the incredible thing. In Daniel chapter 9 and the whole Old Testament, we have this constant refrain, God is faithful, even though Israel was not. God is faithful, Israel not. Mm-hmm. God is faithful, Israel not. Jesus, God is faithful, now man is faithful.
3: Israel
4: and
3: will
4: Jesus
3: be faithful.
4: Fulfills faithfulness to the covenant from mm-hmm. both ends of
3: he
4: the
3: does.
4: Spectrum.
2: He's the righteous
3: he
2: one. He's the new
4: faithful,
2: righteous one.
4: He's faithful as God to man, and he's faithful
3: as man
4: to God.
3: He's
4: That's
3: the
4: right.
3: Lord our righteousness.
4: The circle of beneficence is complete mm-hmm. in Christ.
3: Jeremiah 23:6.
2: So he is man's guarantee that God will fulfill his promises
3: mm-hmm.
2: and God's guarantee that man will be made in his image and will be able to fulfill, to be faithful to God's covenant.
3: Exactly.

The longing desire of God's heart, and you see this refrain over and over again in the Old Testament, is I will be their God and they will be my people. So God's always scanning. He's got the radar on, looking for the person about whom he can say, that's my guy, that's my dude right there. We see an instance of this, by the way, with Job, right? When Satan comes and says, hey, it's my planet, whatever, you know, I've been